0: Due North on 88.7 FM. 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We're looking at the rates from 2024 to 2025. Again, earlier data would probably be best referenced then from other city council meetings, things like that, to determine statistics. But is this part of a greater trend we're seeing? Is this 15% indicative of something that's been growing for a while? Or
1: yeah, just say from back to 2020 to 2025, there has been a gradual increase in reporting of domestic violence here in the city.
0: That's Constable Jenna Moore of the Prince George RCMP Detachment's Domestic Violence Unit. According to data collected by the Prince George RCMP and presented to City Council January 2026. Among that data, reported incidents of domestic violence are on an uptick. The data, released annually at Prince George City Council meetings, can be publicly accessed through the City of Prince George's City Council meeting minutes. Reports of domestic violence were up 15% locally here in Prince George, Claylie-Tenay, in 2025 compared to 2024. When we talk about domestic violence, terms such as intimate partner violence, family violence, and gender-based violence often enter the conversation. Constable Jenna Moore and Corporal Jennifer Cooper explain.
2: Within the context of RCMP's records and reporting and things like that, between gender-based violence, domestic violence, is there a differentiation there that goes into statistics and things like that?
1: So domestic violence is violence done within like a family unit. It does not have to be spouse versus spouse. It could be partner versus maybe an elder in the home. It could be parent versus child. Gender-based violence is violence against a person due to their gender identity, gender expression. So that's not just specifically male versus female. And then intimate partner violence is violence against anyone who is in a relationship, intimate relationship, current or past.
2: Doesn't take a lot of imagination to see how these three things are interrelated.
3: Gender-based violence, though, doesn't necessarily have anything to do with a relationship between victim and offender, whereas domestic violence and intimate partner violence are predicated on the basis that there is a relationship there, as Constable Moore said. So either, you know, your intimate partners, so your boyfriend, girlfriend, or living together, common law, whatever you might be, or you're in a family unit together. So there's some sort of familial relationship there. Whereas gender-based violence is violence against a person solely based on how their gender presents to society. So that could be against the LGBTQ community or the queer community. It could be someone who is transitioning, or it could be someone just because they present as female or are female. It doesn't necessarily have a relationship component to it.
0: That was Constable Jenna Moore of the Domestic Violence Unit alongside Corporal Jennifer Cooper, both of the Prince George RCMP Detachment. Clearly, there are distinctions between these types of violence. But let's turn to Vivica Ellis, Executive Director at the Center for Family Equity, for some clarification.
2: Is there kind of an umbrella term to the interrelated but separate instances of intimate partner violence, gender-based violence, and domestic violence? Are they ever, you know, referred to kind of in the same category?
4: That's a really good question. I think the language truly matters. And what I can say to answer that is that in our Family Law Act, it refers to family violence. And while we use that term, and that term is usefully broad, we do like to draw attention to the fact that the majority of intimate partner violence perpetrated is against women and people who are gender diverse. And the majority of it is intimate partner violence. Family violence is a broader category that would encompass all forms of, let's say, abuse taking place between family members. And so we do use intimate partner violence as well, because we're referring in most cases to specifically that. And I would say that the majority of intimate partner violence and family violence is gender-based violence. And we can never obscure or ignore that gendered reality. In order to address it, make it seen, listen to survivors, and look at all the services and supports that need to be in place, we have to specifically acknowledge and understand that gendered nature of how it's occurring.
0: That's Vivica Ellis, Executive Director at the Center for Family Equity, a nonprofit that operates in British Columbia, advocating for policy change in order to address family poverty, which includes increasing access to legal aid. Of course, we would like to know why rates of reported domestic violence are rising in Prince George, Clathey, Tanay. So far, the reasons are speculative, but the Prince George RCMP was able to provide comment. For that, we return to Constable Jenna Moore.
2: So in that meeting, one of the potential causes identified was the drop in the employment rate locally, regionally. But more research has to be done to verifiably say this without a doubt. But what are some probable factors for this rise in your view?
1: Yeah, that's definitely, it's really hard to pinpoint what exactly is causing the increase in reporting of domestic violence. Maybe simply just the awareness of domestic violence in the community and the empowerment or encouragement for victims to come forward and report what's going on in an intimate relationship, any family violence in a home unit, whatever it could be. A recent separation, maybe just time and space away from the intimate partner, maybe allows the victim to feel safer to come forward as well. Financial struggles. There's so many reasons why or what could cause the uptick in reporting.
0: Regardless of what the direct causal factors may actually be, this is a topic that the government pays attention to the extent that a number of statistics are available. According to a Canadian federal government fact sheet on intimate partner violence, it is evident that family violence is disproportionately perpetrated by men against women. While anyone can be a victim, and both men and women commit domestic abuse, the severity and frequency of this violence heavily impacts women, and much of it goes unreported. 2019 federal data indicated that 80% of people who had experienced intimate partner violence did not report it to police. Some of the reasons cited for remaining silent around the issue were the belief that abuse is a private or personal matter, the incident was not perceived to be important enough to report, the fear of stigma or shame, and also the fear of court system intervention or lack of trust in the criminal justice system. A recent development that could help to address those last two factors, the fear of court system intervention and general lack of trust in it, is developing locally here in Prince George, Clathey, Tanay. As it pertains to prosecuting criminal charges in this area, Legal Aid BC, the provincial Crown Corporation, which offers legal services to people in the province who cannot afford to privately hire a lawyer for their own legal representation, is opening two new offices, or family law centers, one in Kamloops and one in Prince George, with new full-time staff. Vivica Ellis, the executive director at the Center for Family Equity, can fill us in on the significance of this development. The Center for Family Equity is a nonprofit operating primarily out of their Vancouver office, but offering services across the province, including Northern BC. Ms. Ellis' organization has a focus on ending child, youth, and family poverty in the province, advocates for increased services, and does so through focusing on policy, alternatives, and changes that benefit families. Ms. Ellis, thank you so much for joining us today. Compared to 2024, rates of reported domestic violence here in Prince George, Clathey, Tanay rose 15% in 2025. Is this a trend that within your work you've noticed happening elsewhere as well, or is, you know, Prince George unique in this?
4: I would say that Prince George is not unique in this sense. I think overall we do understand it is increasing. However, I would say that this recent expansion on the part of Legal Aid BC is a part of the solution that we need. So we need to focus on the negative, what is taking place, how it's taking place, whether or not it is increasing. At the same time, putting a lot of time and attention into making these moves around building better services, because access to justice is absolutely essential to address the harms of intimate partner violence. And without access to justice, outcomes are hugely impacted for families, for protection orders, for parenting arrangements, all of the things that are very complicated by intimate partner violence. We're hoping for better outcomes when somebody, when an at-risk family has access to the legal representation and access to justice to really solve their issues. And the huge risk is that it can proliferate and it can get worse and it goes unaddressed, and people without the right support can't protect themselves. They don't have access to lawyers. They can't get the protection orders, the restraining orders they need. But not only that, they don't have access to really remedying the outcomes around custody and parenting and the complexities that are there. So I would say that these expansions and building on these models is really a huge part of addressing an extremely alarming uptake, but it is an important part of the response.
2: As I understand from your statement, to distill it a little bit, it kind of seems that part of the solution basically is having actionable consequences for perpetrators, and this access to justice enables those consequences to actually be implemented. Is that not such a bad summary?
4: Absolutely. I think it gets very complicated when children are in the mix in terms of access to them, in terms of their legal rights to their security and safety and protection of them, where they live, day-to-day parenting, school, even, you know, religion. All of these huge parenting issues are very complex when there's intimate partner involved. And also, you know, litigation abuse is something that can take place. So I would say that yes, access to remedies like lawyers and pathways that support people to go through the family law system mean that, yes, there may be criminal cases going on at the same time. And we want much more training for judges and for lawyers and trauma-informed approach. And we want to see people held accountable for their behavior. But we also need to look at the deep amount of support that people need when it comes to carrying on with parenting and very vulnerable children and youth in the mix and how all that plays out. So yes to consequences and deterring, but also we need to really bolster this quite unseen support that people don't often know much about around our family law system and how much support it takes to find those meaningfully stabilized outcomes for people.
2: Previous to these two offices opening in the province, where was the northernmost Legal Aid BC office that offered a family law center for, say, people in Prince George who needed to access their services? Where was the closest physical destination?
4: Oh, that's a very good question. I would say the family law center model was rolled out in 2024. And at that time, they established new family law centers in Victoria and in Surrey. And I believe the Surrey office was doing satellite and remote services to the northern region of BC. So I'm aware of other aspects of Legal Aid BC's services up in Prince George, for example. I know there's a parent legal center. However, I do not believe that there was any physical in-person family law center services being offered until this new announcement.
2: One of the things your organization does is advocate for systemic change within our greater legal system. In your view, does the addition of these offices participate in that greater systemic change?
4: Absolutely. We've been advocating for equitable access for the lowest income survivors to legal aid in the province for well over a decade now. And our historical work was really, you know, looking at the legal right that low income parents and caregivers have to access justice in our family law system. So to access representation, which needs to be, you know, legal aid that is subsidized, because as we know, lawyers are very, very, very expensive, hundreds and hundreds of dollars an hour. And for those who are escaping violent relationship, trying to get on their feet, rebuild their lives. Often it's a lot of financial loss. We need to swoop in and provide as much unfettered access to legal aid for their protection and safety and access to the family law system. So this fantastic expansion really builds on a model established not long ago that looks at a new trauma-informed wraparound approach to legal aid. And it's also another great systemic shift in a particular area. The existing services are tariff-oriented. So you get a legal aid lawyer and you get a certain number of hours. And okay. When those hours are done, that is it.
2: Oh,
4: that's it. Yes. So the family law centers are really meant for those who are impacted by family violence and intimate partner violence, meet the income thresholds, so, you know, in financial need. And they're meant to provide access to wraparound or more unlimited legal services. So you have staff lawyers who aren't bean counting hours, who should work with somebody until they find meaningful resolution to their cases. So these new announcements and the innovation of a new center and in-person on-the-ground staff in the community of Prince George to serve the North is really building on a new exciting model in this way.
2: Your organization does a fair amount of engagement with people who are affected negatively by the system or by perpetrators of violence. And what you've been hearing for them through your engagement is a desire to have more accessible services further in the provincial North. Is that right?
4: Absolutely. Our membership does span the province. We obviously have more in the Lower Mainland, but we do listen very deeply to our members all around BC, Vancouver Island, the interior of the North. And we have been up to the North several times over the past few years doing in-person engagement. So going up there with staff and listening to people. And we have been talking to the policymakers about the need to ensure equitable access to services. And we hear from our members, well, that never came to my town, you know? Good luck to me trying to get that service. It's all weighted down in the Lower Mainland. But not only that, we also heard frustrations around parachute fly-in services, this notion that our geography is complex, so we can just sort of have satellite services coming in, or somebody comes in once or twice a year. We heard complaints through our engagement about that. They said, we don't want just some stranger from another part of the province to sort of come in and offer services periodically. We would like community-based services here that understand the local community connections to other agencies on the ground. So we've been talking about this, and that's why we're really happy to see the expansion of the family law centers in the interior and the North, which are two particular regions in need of more on the ground legal aid services and legal aid. Yeah.
2: Speaking of more remedies, in the press release put out by Legal Aid BC, they also mentioned that eligibility criteria has been expanded as well. This means that at-risk people can get help they need faster.
4: Yeah, and ultimately it means more people are eligible. And so we were happy to see that Legal Aid BC was listening when it came to the great need we have in our province. Sadly, you know, we know hundreds and hundreds, if not thousands, of people every year are impacted by intimate partner and family violence and need these services, need to access legal aid. So they're low income and they're impacted by those issues. And so expanding the eligibility criteria to include parenting arrangements means that so long as somebody meets the other criteria, there'll be many more people who are eligible for this service. So before, it was a little more limited, and we're just very happy to see that Legal Aid BC is moving in the direction of enabling more access at this time.
2: Introducing parenting arrangements, does that essentially help a parent find extra care for their family while they are dealing with a litigious situation?
4: Yeah, in this case, it means so parenting arrangements would be like anything to do with parenting. You know, what is the schedule? Who gets Tuesday night and Wednesday night, and who's paying for soccer camp, and, you know, how are we communicating with the teacher? All of those things that need to be worked out to take care of kids every day would be that if you are impacted by family violence, intimate partner violence, you meet the income threshold for eligibility, and that, and parenting arrangements is one of a number of sort of boxes that you can tick one of the boxes. If you tick that box, then you are technically eligible for the center. And if the center is full and you tick that box and the other boxes, then you should also be eligible for 25 additional hours of legal aid service. So when the centers are full, you know, there is something in place to provide extra tariff hours for those who need them. Yeah.
0: On June 2nd, 2026, the Prince George RCMP detachment announced that 47-year-old Prince George resident and former MMA contestant Ryan Timothy Chiap had been successfully convicted, who had earlier in April pled guilty to 2 counts of assault causing bodily harm and 1 count of assault in relation to intimate partner violence. In this instance, this individual was successfully prosecuted without the family law clinic being present here in Prince George. Mr. Chiap ultimately received a 15-month conditional sentence order, which is often akin to house arrest, and a 36-month probation order and a DNA order. We asked Corporal Jennifer Cooper of Prince George's RCMP detachment what happened in this investigation in order for these charges relating to family violence to stick.
3: This one was due to a number of factors, primarily a victim who was able and willing to stay with the investigation through to the court process, which can be incredibly difficult for victims of intimate partner violence, as well as enough evidence gathered by our investigators over a long period of time in order to provide a very thorough report to Crown Counsel to the BC Prosecution Service.
0: Corporal Cooper mentioned that it can be incredibly difficult for a victim of family violence to stick with an investigation in court proceedings for the entire duration leading up to possible prosecution. There are several factors and possible reasons that can influence this, but one of the ones that Vivica Ellis at the Center for Family Equity referenced earlier was the concept of litigation abuse. We asked Ms. Ellis to elaborate on this terminology.
2: You mentioned litigation abuse. Do you mind summarizing for our audience just what that is, what it could look like?
4: So I'm not an expert in this, but I do understand what it looks like. Sometimes when somebody, an abuser, for example, is using the court system to abuse somebody. So sometimes that takes the form of filing court orders over and over and over again. And it's a form of badgering. And it is deeply traumatizing, deeply upsetting to have to be sort of dragged back into court over and over and over again, sometimes for frivolous reasons. Or sometimes somebody is sort of waging a campaign to make somebody look bad, and they're seeing how they can twist legal procedures, use lawyers to do that. And so that is a recognized form of family violence, actually recognized now in our Family Law Act and in general. So the family law centers are where there is litigation abuse taking place. They should recognize that. And we hope that in cases where that has become a very problematic issue, that those cases would gain access to a family law center and a staff lawyer to really recognize a pattern and get in there and talk to the judge, because that kind of behavior is extremely damaging, extremely detrimental, and it needs to be stopped in its tracks. And we've had people go for years and years with this form of abuse taking place. It's like the power and control transfers over to use of the legal system. For example, somebody will figure out how to run out somebody else's legal aid hours by sending their lawyer lots of emails, which they legally have to answer, doing all sorts of sort of a monkey business, you know, to really destroy someone else's access to justice or to make things so intolerable where they're really being harassed. They're actually using the family law system to harass somebody. So there was an enormous amount of work done in this area by organizations like West Coast Leaf and many others to daylight this issue and address it. And, you know, after a lot of hard work, we are in a better place where there's more recognition of it, but we still need more remedies.
0: One of the other pre-existing barriers that hinders prosecution of or simply accountability for family violence, according to the Government of Canada's Intimate Partner Violence Fact Sheet, is a hesitation to report the incident to the RCMP in the first place. Again, for a number of reasons, including fear of stigma or shame around the incident, fear of court system intervention, or even general lack of trust in the criminal justice system. among other factors. Regarding this, we return to Constable Jenna Moore of the Prince George RCMP Detachment's Domestic Violence Unit.
2: When you are approaching a victim of intimate partner violence in the context of being an RCMP officer, starting an investigation or following up on a charge, anything like that, is there a particular process or protocol that you follow to not further alienate or victimize or make an individual feel like they are under further threat, say, to not put them in another sense of danger?
1: Yeah, just within the RCMP, there is lots of training that members do take. Specifically, a term we use is trauma-informed approach when it comes to taking a victim statement, allowing them the space to describe what happened and try to prevent them feeling re-victimized in a way. So it is called trauma-informed approach that we use to the best of our ability to make a victim feel safe to come forward and give a statement to police.
2: When it comes to actually getting to that point, obviously someone who is a victim of intimate partner violence can feel very alone and unsupported in attempting to report the incidents of that violence. But there are organizations and different societies and so on locally here, and of course within the province as well, that provide support for victims of violence. Are there any that the RCMP tends to have a good relationship with as far as supporting victims of violence and seeking justice?
1: Yeah, here in the Prince George Detachment, we have a working partnership with Elizabeth Fry Society. They have a specialized victim services worker who works with the domestic violence unit here, who provides support and guidance to victims of domestic violence. Various resources and many different ways to support a victim if they don't have any outside support. But here in the detachment, we do work with Elizabeth Fry Society to be able to help the victim kind of overcome some hurdles that do come with the investigation steps. And then if it makes it to court, just the court process, and to be able to help them through that. If you don't feel comfortable coming forward to police right away, there is many victim services here in the community as someone that you could reach out to for some guidance and support in regards to that. If you don't have family support at home, reach out to a victim services worker here in the city, and they'll be able to help guide you, give you some support and resources here in the community to help you through that process. Here in the city, there's Elizabeth Fry Society, Native Friendship Center, even the RCMP website does have a certain link on the webpage that has definitions of intimate partner violence, how to report, how to support somebody if you suspect that they're going through that.
2: Would you include the PG Sexual Assault Center on that list as well? I just thought I'd ask.
1: Yeah, absolutely. Yeah, they work with victims of crime as well. Yeah.
0: I might add that after speaking with a representative, the Prince George Sexual Assault Center also offers one of their staff members to be present with victims of violence when they give their statement to the RCMP. Vivica Ellis of the Center for Family Equity emphasizes how important organizations like this are.
4: I'm not sure up in the North specifically who would be those intermediaries, but to go to a trauma-informed organization that has the ability to listen, to provide services in a way that really meets you where you're at, and then to help people navigate the complexity of systems that are very much built to exclude and not trauma-informed. In an ideal world, we would have many more advocates, because we know that systems are deeply traumatizing and re-traumatizing for a diversity of people, especially when you've already interacted with those systems as a child or a youth. And so we understand the harm and their lack of a trauma-informed approach, not just at the hands of the RCMP and the police, but all the interconnected systems, and also the harm of how they don't communicate and they fail people. Yeah, that's what I would say, is to go to those organizations that can do more proactive support.
2: The Prince George Sexual Assault Center is
4: Yeah,
2: incredible.
4: Talk to them. Exactly. Yeah,
2: great. So the expansion of Legal Aid BC into Prince George and Kamloops, alongside the eligibility criteria being expanded, sounds like a step forward as far as a solution for people affected by domestic violence, family violence, gender-based violence, intimate partner violence. But further to that, what do you see as far as further solutions to this issue in the north of BC. What are you working on right now, or what do you think is realistic to see in the future?
4: The community knows best what it needs, and I'm down here and I'm in Vancouver, right? You know, I think our members who live on the ground in Prince George and communities in the north, and we have a long-term contractor, our Northern BC outreach liaison also, but I can share that I think across the board for all communities, particularly those, like I think of the smaller communities around the north who are more isolated, I think we're advocating when it comes to legal aid services to absolutely ensure that geography is not the inequity that causes inequitable access. We say we provide legal aid for those who need it in British Columbia. Our government and the Crown Corporation that is Legal Aid BC must work to ensure that somebody, if they're living in Bella Bella, they're living in Fort St. John, they're living in Carrimias, wherever they are in this province, they have an entitlement, same entitlement to those services as somebody living in Vancouver or Victoria or an urban center, and attention to that equitable access to ensure that, yes, it's challenging, maybe it's more costly, it's challenging the logistics of offering services, but that can't be a reason for not going that extra mile, because otherwise we're implementing deeply inequitably inaccessible services. And I'm sure there are many in the north, many advocates, Indigenous communities, many who have sounded this alarm and make this point regularly. We're just very happy to see an actual center opening up in Prince George for legal aid, because we know there is need in every community, but for there to be a base in Prince George to actually also go to neighboring communities and drive around and be able to serve clients up there is absolutely what we should be doing, and actually what should already be in place. So I would say just more of that, more resources to ensure equitable accessibility for more rural and remote locations. We advocate for that 1,000% because we listen to our members.
2: If listeners have their own experience to share with your organization and hope that their story can contribute to the advocacy that you're doing to push for policy change in the province, how can they contact your organization and hopefully try to make a difference?
4: Absolutely. We are a membership-based organization, and because we are focused on poverty and ending child, youth, and family poverty in BC, and our systemic focuses are disability justice, racial equity, and gender equality, and we really work across a broad swath of policy as well, child care, housing, education, transit, but all of this work, all of the work we do is deeply led and informed by our members. So I would invite anybody who's listened to us today to please go to www.centerforequity.ca and go to our Join Us page. If you are a parent or caregiver and you've been impacted by inequality or low income, then we would invite you to be a member. And on the top of our website, we have an opportunity for anybody to follow us and keep up with our work and support our work. And so we do often have projects. We do research, community engagement, advocacy, and all of those projects are led by teams of 10 to 20 parents and caregivers who are impacted by that issue. We compensate everybody in all of our roles. So we have a lot of opportunities, and it's so unbelievably important for us to understand the diversity of the province. We are working on provincial policy, and we understand the necessity of deeply listening to people throughout this province, not just down here where there's more people. And so when we come up north and we hold focus groups and we hold engagements and people come out, we usually go to the Friendship Center in Prince George. Actually, that's where we've held our last few engagements. It's so fantastic to have local community members come out and help us impact that provincial policy from the perspective of those living in Northern BC. So please join if you're interested. There's lots of opportunity, and we hope you do.
2: Speaking with CIFR Radio 88.7 FM, today is Executive Director at the Center for Family Equity, Vivica Ellis. Thank you so much for your comment and your time today. The Center for Family Equity advocates for systemic change within the province of BC's legal system, focusing on ending child, youth, and family poverty. For a final comment, we turn to Jenna Moore of the Prince George RCMP Detachment's Domestic Violence Unit. this topic, I feel like, is more and more entering the public conversation, where people are acknowledging that, yes, this is an ongoing problem in our community, in our province, in our country, in our world. But as far as awareness, is there anything that you have seen as an RCMP officer that seems to be an effective method? What do you appreciate seeing being worked on in the community?
1: Just here within the city of Prince George, there's a initiative that started last October that's called Purple Light Nights, and it's just another way to increase awareness of intimate partner violence here within the community. And that committee that put that initiative forward involves many different organizations here within Prince George.
0: While rates of reported domestic violence rose in Prince George, Clayley-Tenay, from 2024 to the end of 2025 by 15%, a network of organizations and services exist in the community of Prince George, Clayley-Tenay that work to directly or indirectly address family violence. Three available across the province mentioned in this story are, of course, the RCMP, Legal Aid BC's Family Law Clinics, and the Center for Family Equity. Also mentioned locally are the Elizabeth Fry Society, the Prince George Native Friendship Center, and the Prince George Sexual Assault Center. These resources and a few more are listed within the web post for this story on CFUR.ca and FrequencyNews.ca. Legal Aid BC has a location within Prince George's Law Courts on 250 George Street, and they were not available for comment in time for deadline on this story, but the Family Law Center can be contacted at 1-866-577-2525. While a physical office is opening in Prince George, virtual services will continue to be offered through Vanderhoof and Mackenzie Court registries. Staff there are able to connect clients with services beyond just legal aid, like counseling, Indigenous cultural supports, parenting support programs, settlement services, and victim services, all aimed at clients experiencing family violence. They can be reached at 250-277-0100.
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0: With ratification officially completed by all parties on June 25th, 2026, a collective bargaining agreement has been reached between the University of Northern British Columbia, that's UNBC, and its faculty association, the UNBC-FA, which generally represents who you might refer to as the profs, along with numerous other teaching and library staff. That's about 375 people. Speaking with us today on the agreement is UMBC Provost Dr. Michelle S. Beaulieu, who can grant us a perspective on the administration side of things. But what is a provost? In Canadian universities, they are what you call the chief academic officer. Okay, so what does the provost do? They are responsible for overseeing resource allocation, strategic planning, and academic operations, all the while ensuring alignment with the institution's academic mission, in this case, UMBC's mission, vision, and values. We'll post a link on the web post. To do this, the provost typically supervises deans and other academic leadership roles. Dr. Beaulieu, is that an accurate description of your role at UMBC so far?
6: That is a fantastic description of a very large, sometimes unwieldy, but very comprehensive portfolio.
0: Okay. And about the collective bargaining agreement, the parties reached a tentative agreement on June 9th. UMBC Faculty Association members ratified that agreement on June 19th, 2026, and UMBC's Board of Governors ratified the agreement on June 25th, 2026. It has a rubber stamp, so to speak. Before asking Dr. Beaulieu how things went on the administration side of things, we'll posit that one to Dr. Jacqueline Holler to introduce the union's or faculty association's perspective. Dr. Jacqueline Holler is a UMBC professor in the Department of History, Women's Studies, and Gender Studies, also chair of Global and International Studies. And she also happens to be chief negotiator for the UMBC Faculty Association. Thanks for speaking with CIFA Radio today.
7: My pleasure.
0: Okay. I should ask you, when did this bargaining begin?
7: Oh, my goodness. So it seems like a long time ago now. It began officially when we sat down for the first time in June 2025. So our previous agreement expired on June 30th, 2025. So this one actually takes effect last year, if we can put it that way. It was a kind of a delayed process, and people will be familiar with the provincial bargaining context that we work in. And so people might have heard about the BCGEU strike and some of the other rumblings around other sector unions. So when all that dust settled, we were also able to settle.
0: It is not totally uncommon for collective bargaining agreements to take effect retroactively. In a number of instances, this has happened.
7: It's, absolutely.
0: Of course, no situation exists where absolutely 100% of people are 100% satisfied. But the bargaining process that led to this agreement appears to have gone fairly smoothly. Is that your assessment?
7: Absolutely. The last two rounds actually have been collegial, really professional, good relationships at the table, productive disagreement, the kind you should have at a university, right? So I would say in both of the last rounds, we've been pretty satisfied with the way things have gone in terms of the actual nuts and bolts of the process. You know, some people say a collective agreement or any kind of negotiation should result in an agreement that no one's happy with, right? No one's ever going to be absolutely happy because it's an agreement between two parties. But we think some really positive progress was made in this agreement, and we're certainly content with the way things went. And I don't know how long you've been at UNBC, but some of your listeners will know that it wasn't always so, right? We had to go on strike in 2015, again in 2019. We had some tough labor times. So it's really nice to see these negotiations going more smoothly.
0: So that's Dr. Jacqueline Holler, chief negotiator for the University of Northern British Columbia's Faculty Association. Let's spin things back around to Provost Dr. Beaulieu, representing the administration side of things at UNBC. The bargaining process that led to this agreement appears to have gone fairly smoothly. Is that your assessment from your side of things?
6: Yeah, I would agree. You know, the overwhelming favor of the agreement, it was 96.4% of membership voted to ratify, I think reflects, and in the board's unanimous ratification of it as well, does reflect the positive constructive relationship that exists and continues to grow between the university and the faculty association. You know, bargaining, you know, it can always be difficult. I mean, it's just nature often of collective bargaining, but this was professional, it was respectful. Everyone engaged on both bargaining teams was working towards the best interest of UNBC and our students.
0: Now, Dr. Beaulieu, as the provost, you are representing the administration side of things. From that end of things, what does this agreement mean for UMBC from your perspective as a UMBC administrator?
6: What this means, though, is moving forward, is that it provides clarity. It moves forward in meeting both the collective needs of both the university as the employer, as well as the faculty, on looking at how the university is run, how individuals are compensated in a fair and equitable way for the teaching, the research, the service they do for the institution. And it also speaks to the very much collegial and bicameral way that universities are governed. So, you know, collective agreements are the cornerstone in terms of how we operate as an institution. It provides, as I mentioned, clarity, provides surety. It also ensures by reaching an agreement that, you know, we're really recommitting to a shared commitment to fostering a strong and supportive environment for faculty, staff, and students. I mean, that's the purpose of agreements. It also ensures that, you know, mechanisms by which we deal with issues that may come up, because inevitably issues do come up. Universities are very complex, even particularly during the current situations we find ourselves provincially and nationally. But it does set, say for a better word, an understanding of where on key issues we find ourselves. The other things that the collective agreement does, it also moves forward to ensuring certain aspects that are related to retention of the fantastic faculty we have at UNBC. We often focus upon wage increases. I mean, that's often, I think, what the media does seem to pay particular attention to. But also, you know, one of the things that part of this process is there's discussions about benefits, where there needs to be movement based upon current situations that may have changed since the last agreement, looking at also issues relating to professional development and how both how the institution can support what is needed for individuals to continue their own professional career journeys and trajectory. It also is a mechanism often to identify different issues that are emerging that may be outside of the collective agreement, but as individuals will see, you know, when the agreement does and the finalized version get posted, memorandums of understanding also come out of this in terms of looking at various issues that we know are important to faculty, important to the university moving forward. So, yeah.
0: We also spun this question over to Chief Negotiator for the Faculty Association, Dr. Jacqueline Holler, on what this collective agreement means for UMBC from her perspective. Or perhaps more to that, maybe what doesn't it mean? I'm going to assume it doesn't mean that there's a strike on the horizon. As you mentioned earlier, there was difficulties in 2015, 2019. That's not on the table. Hooray.
7: Yeah, absolutely. I am very happy to say that, you know, we now have a very lengthy agreement that's going to take us into 2029. So for students now at UNBC, they can kind of have a sigh of relief and say, you know, nothing's going to disrupt my education in the way that, you know, unfortunately, we recognize that in 2015 and 2019, it was disruptive for students, you know, and we had wonderful support from the students, but there's pain around that. So there won't be any of that pain in the foreseeable future. And hopefully in 2029, we're going to sit down and have productive bargaining again.
0: It basically means continuity.
7: Absolutely.
0: Something you can count on. That's great.
7: Absolutely. And I mean, what I would also say is you'll have happy profs and SLIs and senior instructors and librarians and all those people we represent because, you know, we made some good gains, not only in terms of keeping up with the cost of inflation, but more importantly, maybe on wellness. So benefits, things like physiotherapy that we had really bad benefits for. I know profs get bad backs. We sit way too much. So some of these benefits are going to definitely make the person at the front of the room happier. So that's a good thing.
0: So that sounds like one of the highlights. If you'd like to add a few more to that list, what did you get out of the deal you felt was particularly important? Maybe what did UNBC get out of it? Did you have to compromise or give up anything you already had? Or where do you want to start with that?
7: Yeah, I mean, when we talk about giving up things we have, we call those concessions and we don't make them lightly. Obviously, there are always things that need to be clarified, and sometimes the employer brings those to the table and we're happy to agree. So no, we did not give up anything, although there were some items that the employer brought where we're like, wow, that makes a lot of sense. We need to clarify that. Let's do that. In terms of, you know, what we got, if you want to put it like that, we have two categories of members broadly. You know, you mentioned how many members we have. We have about 240 people who are full-time and permanent. So those would be your assistant professors, your associate professors, your full professors, but also librarians, SLIs, and senior instructors. But we also have sessional instructors. And those are about a third of our members. And those are people who are paid by the course. They don't have much job security. Sometimes students don't even know who's at the front of the room. Like, is this a prof? Is this, you know, someone on a contract? Those people are our most vulnerable members. And so we wanted to make gains for them. And we achieved something we've been trying for since 2014, which is that they get compensation linked to their seniority. So the more they teach, the better they get at teaching, the more they're going to be paid. So we think that's really positive. And we also achieved gains for them in terms of actually being guaranteed that their courses won't be taken away from them. So we're feeling pretty good about that. And we always try to balance, let's make sure that we're doing things for our most precarious and vulnerable members, not just for the folks like me who have been here for 23 years in a professorial position.
2: I suppose that's a really important factor in the whole thing, to create some security for people who are coming into the faculty association so that you can retain that talent into the
7: exactly.
2: into the future. They don't just drop off and disappear.
7: Absolutely.
2: Long-term planning.
7: Yeah.
2: So with both sides of this collective agreement,

0: sides of the bargaining process in the past. Do you think the perspectives that these different experiences have brought benefits the collective bargaining process from your view?
1: Yeah, well, I think, you know, again, yeah, I would say yes. I mean, from what I've seen in terms of the process here, because it had already begun before I'd arrived, a lot of mutual respect. I mean, one of the roles that a provost does do outside of bargaining is I am monthly meet as part of the joint committee to oversee the collective agreement with the executive of the faculty association. I also am the individual that directly works with the grievance officers. So, and one of the things that struck me since I've arrived has been the mutual respect in all of the discussions I've been in, where there may be disagreements or there may be misunderstandings or there may be challenges on different items. But the one thing that's been, you know, very nice to be engaged within, it has been, again, that mutual respect, the professionalism, everyone wanting to work towards what is best for the institution. You know, I made a joke recently that, and I don't know how many provosts at other institutions may say this, I actually look forward to the meetings with both the union executive as well as the grievance officers, because we have some fantastic people here at UNBC that are working within the faculty association. And by far, they're all dedicated towards the institution. They are dedicated towards our students. And it's been an absolute pleasure working with them on many complex issues.
0: All right. So it would appear that things have moved along fairly hunky-dory, at least for this particular collective bargaining process. So if you're listening to this news segment on CFUR 88.7 FM The Fur, hoping for some juicy labor politicking drama, you didn't find it. So join us as we jump into a hypothetical worst-case scenario. First, with Faculty Association Representative Dr. Jacqueline Holler. If it was ever determined that the university and even its board of governors was totally out of hand, the university is falling apart at the seams, would the BC Ministry of Post-Secondary Education and Future Skills be able to come in and make everything right? Or, you know, what happens when literally no one gets along at all? It just, there's no way out of this situation.
2: Yeah, that's a really interesting question. As you probably know, you know, universities are constituted, well, the four research universities, of which UNBC is one, are constituted under the University Act, and they have a huge amount of autonomy. So it's really up to the Board of Governors and the Senate to run this place and make sure it doesn't fall apart. And, you know, the president works for the Board of Governors. And so, you know, he's the one who's supposed to be making sure everything's in order. And if he's not doing it, it's the Board of Governors that has to step in and say, look, you know, you're out of here, or whatever it is, right? And fortunately, UNBC is an extraordinarily well-run university. We're not experiencing some of the pains that a lot of universities across Canada are experiencing right now. For example, because they over-relied on international students to pay the bills, right? So I think we've had a pretty prudent administration here at UNBC. So I can't imagine what would have to happen for the government to step in. It's just not something that happens, because the whole system has so many checks and balances built into it, with this bicameral governance of Senate and the Board of Governors, and then both of them really keeping an eye on, you know, the Senate on the academic mission, the Board of Governors on all the financial and business kind of stuff associated with the university. So, you know, that, I mean, that is a bit of a wild question, because I just don't think it's going to happen. So may we never see such a day, let's put it that way. And at UNBC, I don't think we need to worry about it.
0: Thanks so much for that. And now, University of Northern British Columbia Provost Dr. Beaulieu. If it was ever determined that the university was totally out of hand, you know, there's torches and pitchforks all over the place, make everything right, or what higher power could come in and intervene to sort things out? Or is it totally?
1: Yes, I actually don't. To be honest, and maybe this is not to use for the, I actually don't know the answer to that, because I'm new to BC. So bargaining in BC, the one thing I have learned is bargaining in BC for universities is very different than where I was in Ontario. Mm. So even the nature of how we deal with general wage increases, I mean, the province has a balanced measures mandate. This is something that other provinces do not have in place. So there are certain guidelines, guardrails, I don't know what the word would be, about how, especially fiduciary aspects of collective agreements, like sort of the window by which you can actually operate within. That was something that is very much new to me. So the rest of the question, I actually don't know the answer to that. What I can say, though, is, you know, where collective bargaining

0: has its issues isn't about the actual collective bargaining process. It's about the culture and the atmosphere that exists, at least in my opinion, at the institution prior to, I mean, and this can go back many years, and also following a collective bargaining. I mean, it shouldn't be viewed as you get together when a contract is up, you have discussions to work out things. It needs to be a very much holistic, where if there is a good and a strong academic culture, there is good collegial professional relationships between the university administration as well as the faculty association, that's what leads to the nature and type of bargaining that we just went through. Because there already is a certain level of trust, a certain level of understanding. It's not you're going in to build bridges. You already have bridges that exist, and you're teasing out different aspects about how you walk along those bridges together.
1: I suppose to summarize a little bit, a certain amount of value should be placed on developing and maintaining.
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Hey, hi, and hello. Welcome to Girly So Groovy, the only show dedicated to the women who rock and to you, the listener who loves them. We're a show where the music always speaks for itself. I'm your host, Trevor Klendert, bringing you 2 full hours of phenomenal, fabulous, fantastic female-fronted radio week after week. Hey, if you're a loyal listener, you know that we are deep into our summer-long series, a 10-week series we're doing here on Girly So Groovy called Cruel Summer. GSG celebrates the 1980s. Every week we have been selecting 1 year out of the 1980s, and I've been bringing you 8 significant albums from the 1980s plus modern influences and inspirations taken from those albums. That is how we are celebrating the summer, I thought. Just let's have some fun 80s pop fun here on A Girly So Groovy as we get deeper and deeper into the summer. Well, this week, we are more than halfway through the 80s. We are going to be checking out 1986 this week. I've got 8 significant Girly So Groovy albums from that particular year. But like I say, we also have some modern music as well. And that's how we're going to kick off the entire 2-hour mixtape that we're calling 1986 here on Girly So Groovy. It was back in March that we had new music from an artist that quickly has caught the hearts here at Girly So Groovy, Grace Ives. Well, actually, Grace Ives caught the hearts here at Girly So Groovy back in 22. I absolutely fell in love with New York-based synth-pop artist Grace Ives, whose debut album, Janky Star, explored both the profound and the everyday. Well, 4 years later, Grace Ives continues to deliver the same, but amped up on her latest sophomore album. The new album is called A Girlfriend. Here she is right now, kicking off this week's Girly So Groovy.

If this summer-long series is called Cruel Summer, GSG celebrates the 1980s. That 1986 track we just heard is in some ways antithesis to our series title. It is the summer of love, baby. That comes from the B-52s, and that comes from an underdog of an album for the B-52s, but it's an album that in many ways marked potentially the end for the band. It's the 1986 album Bouncing Off the Satellites. Throughout the making of this album, band member Ricky Wilson and brother to Cindy Wilson of the B-52s was sick with HIV and AIDS, and did not really tell anyone, and was able to complete the album, but unfortunately passed away prior to the release of this album. And once the album was released, once Ricky had passed away, the band went on hiatus. They did not think they could continue with Ricky. So in many ways, when this album launched, B-52 fans felt that this could potentially be the last music to ever get from the band. Fortunately, not the case, as we'll find out in future episodes here of our Cruel Summer series, but it is still worth mentioning in a long list of fabulous albums from the 1980s. Summer of Love, again, from the B-52s, from their 1986 album, Bouncing Off Satellites. In the middle, it is soulful, dark-hued guitar alternative singer, songwriter Nilufer Yanya, British artist Nilufer Yanya, with her song Crash. That comes from her EP Feeling Lucky. And then, of course, we started the entire 2 hours off with brand new music from Grace Ives. Her new album is called The Girlfriend. It's her second album, released back in March. We heard the song Dance With Me. Hey, now listen, this might be a summer-long series where we celebrate the 1980s, but it doesn't mean that the time machine can't go even further back. How about some British soul right now from Dusty Springfield here on Girly So Groovy?

Redefining Radio, this is Girly So Groovy. I've got to tell you, one of the fun things about doing this summer-long series celebrating the 1980s is getting to go back and just remember some of this music from the 1980s. I forget just how different Everything But the Girl sounded when they launched their career in the 1980s as opposed to the music they made in this millennium. And we just featured music from Everything But the Girl's third studio album. The album is called Baby, the Stars Shine Bright, released in August of 1986. What's interesting about this particular album for Everything But the Girl, they were making conscious decisions at the start of their career to describe themselves as anti-rock. So they approached this album with an unwillingness to bend how they wanted their sound to sound, and decided to take major influences from 1960s orchestral music and the works of Dusty Springfield. And it definitely comes through on the song we heard. Come On Home is the name of the song. It's the opening track, again, to Everything But the Girl's 1986 album, Baby, the Stars Shine Bright. One artist who I think easily takes influence from both Dusty Springfield and Everything But the Girl is British folk rock singer-songwriter Beth Orton. Yes, she has a brand new ninth album out, The Ground Above, if I remember correctly, but we actually reached about 20 years back to her album Central Reservation for her absolutely darling song, Sweetest Decline. Now, Beth Orton is touring in support of the new album for our listeners in the Windsor and Detroit area here on CJM 99.1. You can catch Beth Orton in Detroit on September 23rd at L Club. And for our listeners in the Vancouver area, you can find Beth Orton coming through Vancouver on October 4th. She'll be playing the Commodore Ballroom. And then, yes, this is a summer-long series. We celebrate the 1980s, but the time machine took us right back to 1969 to launch that set with, yes, Dusty Springfield from her incredible album, Dusty in Memphis, released in 1969. We dished up a little breakfast in bed, thanks to Dusty Springfield. Okay, we've got lots more music to get to. There's 90 minutes left in the show. Coming up in the next half hour, I've got music on the way from Melody's Echo Chamber, music on the way from Jane Siberry, Ora Kogan as well. But up next, how about a little bit of twee rock? It's Belle and Sebastian up next here on Girly So Groovy.

psychedelic pop from the French One Woman Music Project, Melody's Echo Chamber, made up of Melody Prochette. The song is called Looking Backward. That is from the album Emotional Eternal from Melody's Echo Chamber. Now, in the middle, it is our 1986 significant album, but here's the question I pose. How could you host a 10-week summer series celebrating music made in the 1980s and not include the Bangles? With their sophomore album, Different Light, released in 1986, they easily cemented themselves as a band and music synonymous with the 1980s. This is an album that gave us hits like Walk Like an Egyptian and Manic Monday. And in our case, we heard the song In a Different Light. Again, the album is called Different Light from the Bangles. And then, of course, we kicked off the set with Glaswegian Music Collective, Bell and Sebastian. From their album, Late Developers, we heard the song Give a Little Time. Okay, speaking of time, where are we going to next? Up next we have yet another significant album released in 1986. Speaking of Scottish bands, our next 1986 album goes to Cocteau Twins with their album Victoria Land. This was kind of an interesting album for the fact that it redefined Cocteau Twins' sound in some ways. Cocteau Twins found themselves to be a trio, but then as they approached this new fourth album, Victoria Land, they found themselves a duo. Bassist Simon Raymonds was contracted out to do work on this Mortal Coils album, and Elizabeth Fraser and Robin Guthrie found themselves alone, so they thought, let's opt for a subtler sound without bringing in bass and percussion as much as possible. So in many ways, a more subtler sound to what is Cocteau Twins, yet still definitely signature dream pop that Cocteau Twins are trailblazers for. So let's dive right into it. It is Cocteau Twins celebrating 1986 here in our summer series, Cruel Summer. GSG celebrates the 1980s.

believe it or not, music released this year. It was back in March that Aura Kogan released her album Hard-Hearted Woman. But I'm embarrassed to say it took 10 albums, but Vancouver Island artist Aura Kogan finally made her girly so groovy radio debut. She is best known for mixing her haunted folk with dreamy psychedelic rock and smoky hints of dark vintage country. We heard the song Honey. It's the opening track from the new album Hard-Hearted Woman from Aura Kogan. In the middle, it is an album that I forgot to include last week. Jane Sibbery's album Speckless Sky was released in 1985. It's an album that I kept wanting to pair with Cocteau Twins, and in my mind I just kept thinking of featuring it this week as we celebrate 1986, but it's irrelevant. Let's talk about what we heard in the middle. Jane Sibbery with the song One More Color. That is from her album The Speckless Sky. And speaking of 1986, our fourth significant album released in 1986 goes to the Cocteau Twins with their album Victoria Land. The Thinner the Air is the name of the song. Lots more music to get to in the second hour. Before we get there, though, we need to wrap up this first hour. Speaking of making their girly so groovy radio debut, Montreal folk pop singer-songwriter Genevieve Rosette has released a new album called Golden. She released it earlier this year in February. I'm so happy to finally feature some music from Genevieve Rosette here on the show.

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0: Welcome to the second hour of Girly So Groovy, the only show dedicated to the women who rock and to you, the listener who loves them. I'm your host, Trevor Klendert, bringing you 2 full hours of fabulous female-fronted radio. So, we are celebrating significant albums released in 1986 as part of our summer series, Cruel Summer. GSG celebrates the 1980s. In the first hour, the 4 albums that we featured from 1986 included the B-52s, Bouncing Off the Satellites, the Bangles, A Different Light, Everything But the Girls, Baby, The Stars Shine Bright, and then, of course, Cocteau Twins with Victoria Land. I'm dishing up 4 more delicious 1986 albums in this second hour, as well as modern inspirations and influences. Just like the first hour, we kicked off the entire episode with modern music. We will do that this second hour. However, we're doing it with a woman who has been making music in the 60s, the 70s, the 80s, the 90s, all the way up until now. I am talking about Mama Mavis at 86 years old, national treasure, soul singer, civil rights leader. Mavis Staples returns with her latest album, Sad and Beautiful World. An album of tailored ballads and relevant covers extending from Tom Waits and Leonard Cohen to Frank Ocean and Kevin Morby. The album was released back in the autumn. It was one of my favorite albums last year, and we continue celebrating Mavis Staples into this year. Here is Mama Mavis, Mavis Staples, right now here on Girly So Groovy.
1: I didn't love, baby.

What's interesting with this week's 1986 series in our Cruel Summer 80s celebration is that this week, these are albums that are turning 40 years old this year. And this last album we just featured is Eurythmics. Eurythmics has been featured quite a few times here in our summer-long series, but the reason I chose their 1986 album, Revenge, it's an album that I think really spotlights and showcases Annie Lennox's political edge that she had back then. She still is a vocal person today about what's wrong in the world. But just thinking about the song Missionary Man, that was back in 1986, that at the time of the release of Missionary Man, the song, Annie Lennox was quoted as saying that, I think that there are a great deal of people in the media in the form of politicians or religious speakers or philosophical people who are generally trying to have some power over other people who I just don't trust. That was 40 years ago. How true that song and message still seem to continue today. So I feel like, you know, again, there are things definitely in this summer series that still feels relevant in 2026, and the Eurythmics are one of those acts. Again, the album's Revenge, Missionary Man is the song. In the middle, it is music from Naomi Shelton and the Gospel Queens. Now, Naomi Shelton is a veteran gospel singer and soul singer who was rediscovered by Daptone Records late in life and got a second career thanks to Daptone Records. The song is called Get Up Child. That is from Naomi Shelton and the Gospel Queens album, Cool World. And then speaking of soul, gospel, blues, everything legend, Mavis Staples kicked off our second hour. Her latest album is Sad and Beautiful World. We heard the song Human Mind. Right now, an artist that is just an absolute modern soul singer, a voice that just makes me weak in the knees. It is Atlanta, Georgia artist Baby Rose right now here on Girly So Groovy.

It's been interesting doing our summer-long series here on Girly So Groovy, celebrating the 1980s. Obviously, Madonna is going to have a big part in this summer-long series, but it's also interesting to be doing this on the heels of Madonna releasing Confessions 2 and everything that's surrounding that in a modern context, but also going back and revisiting that early work of Madonna. And her 1986 album, True Blue, is that defining album. I would say before this album, Madonna was a star, absolutely a star. But I think it's with this album that she became the superstar that has continued to shine right up until today. Madonna has always said probably the boldest, riskiest thing she has done is survived. And I think that is so true for a woman in any industry, but a woman in the music industry for sure. So in June of 1986, she releases her third album, True Blue. We heard the song Where's the Party? Now, last week, I promised you, but we ran out of time. If you tuned in last week, we featured Whitney Houston and her 1985 self-titled debut. I told you that I would have a story for you this week. Well, the Easter Bunny brought me in 1986 my very first two cassette tapes. Before that, it was records. Easter Bunny brings me my very first two cassette tapes. One is Whitney Houston's debut album, the other Madonna, True Blue. I am still claiming it is the Easter Bunny that turned me gay with those two gifts. So there you go. Let's keep moving on. In the middle, it is new music from Begonia. Of course, Begonia, the moniker for Winnipeg folk pop, R&B, and neo-soul singer-songwriter Alexa Dierks. Maybe it's just me, but I feel like Begonia quietly snuck out the release of her third album at the end of October back in the autumn. And with saying that, it is far from a meek album. Begonia is more confident than ever, inviting us to be part of her world that is both dynamic and vibrant, yet unafraid of the shadows. Fantasy Life is the new album. We heard the song PLB. And then starting to set off, it is Atlanta, Georgia soul singer Baby Rose. The song is called Weakness. That is from her EP, Through and Through. It's an EP that she teamed up with producer Bad Bad Not Good to make music with. Okay, we've got half an hour left in the program. Coming up in the last half hour, I've got music on the way from Rochelle Jordan, Jesse Lanza, music from Missy Elliott, new music from Tank and the Bangas. Plus, I've got two more significant albums released in 1986, including the one that we have next, Janet Jackson, making her way into our 1980s celebration, and we need to make room for her. How could we not? In 1986, Janet Jackson was 19 years old and already releasing her third album. That album is Control. The mission statement could not be any clearer. At the opening of the album, Janet Jackson says in spoken word, "This is a story about control, my control, control of what I say, control of what I do." This is a 19-year-old kid with that mission statement in a 1980s pop music landscape that you know was riddled and controlled by white men. Bravo, Janet. Bravo. That's all I have to say. Janet Jackson up next in our 1980s celebration. Cruel Summer. GSG celebrates the 1980s.

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I know you want a taste. It used to be yours.

0: Hamilton, Ontario, producer, DJ, musician Jesse Lanza right there with her song Vivi Violence. That is from her album Oh No. In the middle, it is new music from R&B artist Rochelle Jordan. Her latest album is called Through the Wall. We heard the song Some. And then, of course, kicking off the set, our celebration of 1986, celebrating albums turning 40 years old this year, Janet Jackson with her album Control, her third album, but in many ways, the album that launched her career into superstardom. We heard the song You Can Be Mine from Janet Jackson. All right, up next, it is new music that I'm so excited to share with you. The award-winning New Orleans soul-rooted band Tank and the Bangas return with a new affirmational self-empowering album called The Last Balloon. Here they are right now, Tank and the Bangas here on Girly So Groovy.
1: I don't never get invited to the party. 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

0: wigs look tacky. 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

0: girl, we are tight on time, so I need to talk fast. How could we not do a 1986 episode and not include Salt and Peppa? It was December 6th when they released their debut album, Hot, Cool, and Vicious. What is so important about this album is that this is the first release by an all-woman rap act to be certified platinum. Salt and Peppa, in many ways, true trailblazers of hip-hop. In the middle, another trailblazer of hip-hop, a Rock and Roll Hall of Fame inductee, Missy Elliott, with her song Slide. That is from her album Under Construction. And then, of course, we started the set with new music from Tank.
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2: Hello, I'm Jerry Dombrowski, joining you once again for Cold Snap Radio. We're going to get right into the music tonight. I'm going to start you with Out of Alba. They are a Prince George-based Celtic band consisting of friends with Scottish, Irish, and American Welsh roots. Formed through the Prince George Celtic Club, the quintet has spent over two decades blending traditional Celtic music with a modern sound. This is Out of Alba with the song Out of Alba.

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From the album I'm a Mountain, we just heard Sarah Harmer with Escarpment Blues. And before that, Out of Alba, out of Prince George, with their song Out of Alba. Next up, we got Good for Grapes. They're a Pacific Northwest indie folk band based in Surrey, British Columbia. This is Good for Grapes, Waiting on a Ghost.

0: From the album Sing to the Night, we just heard Sing to the Night by Shred Kelly out of Fernie, BC. Before that, Good for Grapes, Waiting on the Rose.
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This is Cold Snap Radio on CFIS 93.1, rebroadcast on CFUR 88.7. I'm Jerry Nabrowski playing you the music today. We just heard from Spirit of the West with their song, And Venice is Sinking. Jenny Lester before that, Friends Like You, and a great band who I caught at this last Cold Snap Music Festival, The Vaudevillian, Caught Us Doing It. Next up, we got Ferris and Jason Romero. They're a Canadian duo who live on a homestead outside the town of Horsefly, British Columbia. By day, they're professional instrument makers, and by night, they're singers and songwriters. This is Ferris and Jason Romero with Stitch in Time.

0: That was Drink It Down by The Sweet Lowdown. We heard Susie Vinnick before that, Shelter Me. Started out that set with Horsefly natives Ferris and Jason Romero.
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We just heard from Don Ross with a 1997 song from the album Loaded Leather Moonroof, Sweet Sister. And before that, Adonis Puentes with Forgive Me Beforehand, Ye Que Estoy En Mi Cubita. 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I'm Jerry Dombrowski, messing up the song names. Next up, we've got Raghu Lokanathan. And Raghu calls Prince George home, and he's an artist whose life work is focused on playing and writing music. And in recent years, he's also began to experiment with playwriting, performance, and visual art. This is Raghu Lokanathan, Sugar Candy Mountain.

one time, smelling of smoking gin. I can tell you for sure right now, your heartaches will begin. 'Cause you're burning all of your bridges, and soon you will be blue.

That was Cousin Harley with Burning Bridges, and before that, Sugar Candy Mountain by Raghu Lokanathan. That pretty much wraps up Cold Snap Radio for another day, but I always got one more to take you out, and today it's going to be the Slow Can Ramblers. They may be out of Toronto.

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hosts their annual Deck Fest, a free concert in Central Park on August 14th to 15th. 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Music on the Mountain Festival is a multiple-day community event featuring bands and acts from across the country. 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Tickets are 100% by donation, so join them as they enjoy a weekend of music, art, family, and community.

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Mirror guard into fights that didn't end fair. Kick-kick-kippies to make fun of me, they stared me down with glares and pushed me downstairs. You make fun of me for being quiet, but deep down I'm feeling traumatic. Couldn't reach out to my friends cause they were nothing but drunks and addicts. When I was 14 I wanted to

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That's what makes it a good genre. 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

0: Eric Tompkins is hosting an album release party at Kate's Sweet Bites, located inside Books & Company, on August 14th, starting at 7 p.m., starring the new and used Poetry Band. Admissions is by donation. 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
2: First, there was nothing. Then out of the ashes of pure absence came pre-punk. Pre-punks learned to use tools. They grew spikes on their shoulders and turned into what we now know as punk. As time continued, those punks evolved, able to fend for themselves with the help of opposable thumbs and seafoam green guitars. Mohawks turned into beehives, guitar amps turned into synthesizers, and thus was born post-punk. This hour is a reflection of the continuation of this development, known as the Fresh Wave, on CFUR 88.7.

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Music on the Mountain Festival is a multiple-day community event featuring bands and acts from across the country. The festival will take place between July 31st and August 2nd at Nuncobun, also known as Stewart Lake. Tickets are 100% by donation, so join them as they enjoy a weekend of music, art, family, and community.

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Drawing from funk, punk, experimental, and electronic music, a new genre was born. Where emotion meets experimentation, you are listening to Seifer's Post-Punk Hour. This is an hour of raw energy with an emotional twist. Turn your volume up a couple notches because these vibes are unmatched.

I can't say no to a man who hates being a man. She asked me, "You're not mad?" My attention was drawn to the boy in that little coat. We have a similar demeanor. I spend about 3 hours a day in a hotel on my way back from working with the city. Some days, I don't even see the sun coming down, so I get scared if I see something coming up. Some days, I don't even see the sun coming down.

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0: 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I'm Kendra, and my music show, Grab Bag, does just that. 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
1: Hi. It's been a minute. I know you haven't heard from me in a while. In a long while. I mean, I've been working my day job and being a dad, which has been great. But I won't lie, times are tough around here. Crackdown is broke. And we've been spending almost all of our time grinding for cash instead of making the show. The truth is, I don't know how much longer Crackdown's going to last. And I don't think we're going to be putting out much episodes over the next few months. Rest assured, we're doing everything we can to keep Crackdown alive. I know what it means to you, to the community, because you've told me again and again. So we'll try our best to come back with some more episodes as soon as we can. But because we're broke, I'm sad to say we've been forced to lay off producer Alex DeBoer, who's done some great work for the podcast and the movement over the last several years. She puts relationships at the heart of her reporting, and that's what's made Alex a perfect member of our team. So this will be Alex's last episode, and it's a critical one. This is about how the BC government is dismantling the only type of initiative that can stop the mass deaths. I'm Garth Mullins. This is Crackdown. Episode 56, Extraordinary Circumstances. For us, healthcare works like this. Our lives are disposable. We're considered write-offs, corpses in waiting, or already dead. We gotta fight like hell to convince those in power that our lives are worth saving. And even when we win some small victories, they can reverse course and strip them all away at any time. Back in the 2000s, Conservative Prime Minister Stephen Harper tried to close down InSight, North America's first safe injection site. Later, he tried to end one of Canada's early medical-assisted heroin trials. In both of those cases, we fought back in court and we won. We forced government to recognize our right not to be killed by their policies.
2: The Supreme Court of Canada says British Columbia's safe injection sites for addicts can stay open. Vancouver's supervised injection clinic, along with the BC government, say the program reduces overdoses and infections and helps curb crime. The Harper government.
1: Political interference into healthcare continues, like the repeal of Roe v. Wade in the United States and the restrictions on abortion access that have followed, or the ban on gender-affirming healthcare for trans youth in Alberta. The Canadian government has quietly withdrawn funding for safe supply programs, and Alberta has outright banned safe supply altogether. Saskatchewan stopped funding basic harm reduction supplies like new pipes and needles. BC is heading in that same wrong direction too. Here, we have a policy called prescribed alternatives, which until 2023 was called Safer Supply. The policy provides pharmaceutical alternatives to street drugs for a few thousand people. The most common drug provided is an opioid pill called hydromorphone. Brand name, Dilaudid. Street name, Dillies. But over the last few years, the number of people getting meds through this policy has been shrinking.
3: Roll call!
4: Names, please. Sarah F.
5: So, first item, it seems like there's a war on Dilaudid recently. People's prescriptions getting cut down, or you're being forced to witness, or you're being cut off altogether. We heard a lot about that.
1: It's June 18th, 2025, and we're at a meeting of the British Columbia Association of People on Opioid Maintenance, or BCAPOM. For the last couple of years, I've been hearing that our members are being cut off their opioid medications. And in many cases, these pills were the only thing standing between our people and the deadly illicit street drug supply.
5: Anybody's got a story about getting cut off recently or last year or something? Like, put your hand up, tell us the story, and let Alex get over there with the microphone.
6: They booted me out without a script for Dilaudid.
0: So then I'm just like screwed, and so I'm like going into withdrawal, so I have to go, you know, obviously buy down. I had no choice.
4: I was originally prescribed in 2015 for pain on Dilaudid. I got 8 a day. Now I get 2.
6: Dilaudids are something which is safer short term at any rate than anything I'm able to get in a baggie on the street. They're not appropriate and they're nowhere near enough, but it's better than dying because of something I don't know what's in the bag.
1: I heard the same type of story again and again. Drug users at Vandu, people who are clearly at risk of fatal overdose, are being tapered off opioid scripts. So BCA Palm asked me and Crackdown producer Alex DeBoer to do some investigating.
7: A major jump in the number of cases of COVID-19. And the first case of community transmission.
1: The story starts back in the spring of 2020.
8: At least one other person out there who's either had this disease or has this disease, and we need to find them and find their contacts so we can stop any further transmission.
1: So this was the very beginning of the pandemic, and a clinician called me up and said, well, oh my God, drug users are still going to be going out and scoring dope instead of staying inside, social distancing, quarantining, all that stuff. What do we do? What do they need to stay at home? I said, well, drugs.
9: Yeah.
1: And that's where the conversation started. But very quickly, it spun up into a government policy.
10: To properly battle the COVID-19 epidemic, we must tackle the poison drug epidemic.
1: On March 26, 2020, the government of British Columbia introduced the Risk Mitigation Guidance, a population-level interim safe supply policy. BC would be the first jurisdiction in North America to offer people access to medications aimed at replacing the toxic street drug supply. And the drugs that the decision makers were willing to put on the list were not the drugs that people were doing on the street, not the pharmaceutical versions of like fentanyl and stuff like that, but kind of cousins, you know. So like Dilaudid, for example, hydromorphone, is an opioid, but it's not really quite the same thing as fentanyl. So they said, this is what we can do right now. It's an emergency. Let's just put it out. And it was very quick because the thing was went from idea to policy in about a month.
9: That's wild.
1: Yeah. The idea was that anybody could get it. It didn't end up what's happening. Yeah, anybody who qualified could get it anywhere in the province. So it was supposed to be for basically any drug user.
9: Yeah.
1: It was not to try and be a form of treatment and get people to slowly wean off or change this or change that. It was just like, we're giving you something that's kind of close to what you'd be doing on the street. That was it. In some ways, this was nothing new. We already have two massive safe supply programs in Canada, alcohol and cannabis. Both drugs are regulated and legally available to adults. But this was the first time that the government was offering a safe supply of stimulants, opioids, and benzos. And the first time they were offering a safe supply predominantly to poor people. The program wasn't perfect, but it felt like a huge step forward for our friends and for the movement.
11: It's literally the first time in my entire life that I've been completely stable. I literally have 2 jobs. I'm taking care of my kids. I'm gardening again and painting and doing all these things I haven't done in a long time. And I have to think it's because I'm not out there hustling to get my needs met.
12: It felt like everything was going to be okay. It felt manageable. It helped me do the work that I've been called to do.
13: I was out of pain. I wasn't at home holding my stomach. I was able to go out and volunteer. I was able to get up and go for walks.
1: That was friend of the show, Hawkfeather Peterson, harm reduction educator Heather Tunald, and Crackdown editorial board member Martin Stewart. All 3 were getting Safe Supply hydromorphone. For Heather and Hawkfeather, Safe Supply stopped them from using toxic street drugs altogether. For Martin, access to hydromorphone allowed him to reduce his use of illicit opioids. In the months after BC rolled out its safe supply policy, we also talked to a sex worker who said the policy helped her avoid risky dates. And we learned about a guy who was planning to steal a boat. But once he had access to prescription pills, he decided against it.
14: Even going back to the very first study we ever did, that was really, I think, the first iteration of Safer Supply in Vancouver. People were receiving 10 hydromorphone tablets a day. It was witnessed ingestion. It was run out of an overdose prevention site, the Molson OPS. While there were sort of issues with how the program was operated, the most important finding was that having access to these medications reduced people's use of unregulated drugs.
1: This is Dr. Andrew Ibsens. Andrew is a research scientist at the BC Center on Substance Use, or the BCCSU. He's been studying safe supply initiatives in Vancouver since 2019.
14: You know, when somebody would say, I used to buy fentanyl 4 times a day and now I buy it 2 times a day. Well, that's 2 less times that that person is putting themselves at risk of overdosing.
1: Andrew and other academics also found that safe supply reduced hospital visits and that the people accessing it were less likely to experience withdrawal symptoms and pain. And safe supply seemed to be helping people living with HIV stay on top of their health as well, because they could now get their HIV treatment at the same time as they were getting their safe supply meds.
14: Some of our participants said, you know, prior to coming here, I was so inconsistent that my physician said, like, if you keep doing this, these medications are not going to be effective for you anymore.
15: I remember after seeing him for about 5 months or something, and I had done blood work for him, and he goes, oh, everything looks good. And he says, okay, your CD4 is 1,060. And I started laughing. I'm like, yeah, you're probably reading the wrong line.
1: This is Flo Ranville. Flo is a peer researcher with the BCCSU and a person with HIV. After finding a prescriber she trusted who would prescribe her safe supply hydromorphone she needed, her CD4 white blood cell count skyrocketed.
15: I said, I've never been over 440 or 420.
9: Yeah.
15: And he goes, I'm going to print you a copy of this so you can see it for yourself.
9: Wow. So and is that good? That's really good?
15: That was amazing. It brought a new sense of contentment and no stress, which I believe improved my health in a big way.
9: So can we say, based on, you know, all this research that's been done on safe supply, that safe supply is a helpful tool in reducing harms, including death, when it comes to people using the illicit market? Like, can we say that officially?
14: As someone who's been researching safer supply since 2019, since it first emerged, I feel like I could say that. I feel like I'm qualified to say that, yes, safer supply is something that works.
1: But the program isn't perfect. On this show, we've criticized BC's safer supply policy, now called prescribed alternatives, because it only reached a tiny fraction of the drug users who stood to benefit from it. There's about 225,000 of us who use the illicit drug supply here in BC. At its peak, only 5,000 people had access to the safe drugs. We also criticized the policy for not giving patients access to the kinds of drugs they actually used on the streets. Drugs that we knew would work better.
14: And that's where the problem arose, because there's many other medications and drugs that can be provided as safer supply that I think, I'd say I would know, actually work. I think one of the really important findings is that people receiving safer supply that's not hydromorphone, so diacetylmorphine or fentanyl powder or fentanyl patch or sufentanyl, we're more likely to talk about positive experiences related to receiving safer supply, whether it was reducing unregulated drug use, improvements to their health and well-being, social impacts.
1: The main problem with the prescribed Dilaudid was that for many people, it just wasn't strong enough. By 2023, BC's illicit drug supply had become overrun by benzodope, an ultra-potent combination of fentanyl-related opioids and benzodiazepine-like substances. And that jacked a lot of our tolerance up so high that we'd have to take handfuls of dillies to feel anything. Instead, some people decided to sell or trade their dillies to get the stuff they needed on the street.
16: Took us about half an hour on East Hastings Street, and we were able to buy 26 tablets.
17: Total price, $30. A little more than a buck a pill.
1: There was a right-wing storm brewing across Canada, and the BC NDP government's Tiny Dilly program was right at the center.
18: This is a radical and out-of-touch approach that is not aligned with any other successful jurisdiction in the world.
1: In February of 2025, the BC Conservatives leaked an internal police briefing. It claimed that a, quote, significant amount of prescription opioids were being diverted in the province. This seemingly verified years of anti-safe supply attacks made by major politicians like Pierre Poilievre and Eleanor Sturco.
19: Diverted safe supply pills that used to sell for $10 a pill are now being sold for as low as 25 cents a pill around VGH and downtown because of this government's flooding of the market.
18: The hydromorphone is being resold by the user to children, and the profits being reinvested in buying fentanyl. In other words, this government is not only giving out dangerous hydromorphone, it is actually, in effect, giving out fentanyl.
1: Had Premier David Eby wanted to, he could have defended the safe supply program. He could have pointed out the research evidence showing that dillies were saving lives, that even diverted dillies were saving lives. He could have reminded British Columbians that no one had died from these prescribed pills and that diagnoses for opioid use disorder were actually going down. But the dilly program, and more than that, really harm reduction in general, was now in the crosshairs. And so on February 19th, less than 2 weeks after that police briefing was leaked, Health Minister Josie Osborne stood on a podium, and she announced that the BC NDP government would be massively overhauling its own program.
20: To ensure that prescribed alternatives are used safely and effectively, these medications will be taken under the supervision of a healthcare worker, and that includes hydromorphone. This helps guarantee that the patient receives care in a safe, supportive environment and significantly reduces the likelihood of diversion. The change will be effective immediately for any new patients, and for existing patients, we're going to work very closely with clinicians to ensure a smooth and safe transition for patients.
9: In other words, witnessed ingestion.
21: As of December 30th, all patients who rely on prescription opioids, such as hydromorphone or fentanyl patches, will have to take those drugs under the supervision of a pharmacist or health professional.
14: I really thought it was crazy. It's such a step backwards, because probably all the research that has been done on safer supply in Canada shows that when you make people come to a clinic or pharmacy or doctor's office multiple times a day to get hydromorphone, they're just not going to do it.
13: It's like I'm being forced or handcuffed to the pharmacy twice a day to make sure that I get some relief, not all relief, but some relief.
1: Once again, this is Martin Stewart. Martin has stage 4 liver cirrhosis and Crohn's disease, which gives him near constant agonizing knots in his abdomen. He was originally prescribed Dilaudid for pain, but they redesignated him as a safe supply patient after the Dilly program was rolled out in 2020. After Minister Osborne's announcement, Martin's doctor moved him to witnessed ingestion. That means multiple trips to the pharmacy every day so that someone can watch him take his meds.
9: How has that disrupted your life?
13: I can't do the meetings fully that I'm in. Like I do a healing circle that I facilitate, then I'm not going to leave the healing circle, right? Just to go get my dillies and that, right? And so I got to cut myself short on meetings to make sure I'm there to get them. And it's like probably 3 times a week that I miss the second dose of dillies.
9: Wow, that's a lot.
13: It is, yeah, especially when I'm in pain, right? But I mean, I've got to live my life. I can't live around them. I'm going to live around myself.
1: Although it wasn't advertised by the NDP government, February's move to witnessed ingestion has resulted in hundreds more people getting tapered or outright cut off all of their safe supply meds. It's the kind of thing we keep hearing about at BCAPOM meetings. According to the clinical direction that came out to accompany Osborne's announcement, when witnessed ingestion isn't possible, and for most people, it's not really possible to go to a pharmacy multiple times a day, then prescribers are directed to take patients off safe supply opioids altogether.
13: So they cut me back to 16, and then they cut me back again from 16 to 7. And I mean, that was the one that was a kick in the nuts, because I was so used to being out of pain.
2: It was terrible for a while. It was just like hell, right? I couldn't do anything because, like, you know, yeah. Like,
9: well, do you remember exactly what your doctor said to you when he introduced this idea of deprescribing you?
2: Well, he said that he says that's the new mandate is this is the province is getting rid of it, right? Completely, right?
3: Pocket says his doctor never even gave him the option of doing witnessed ingestion. He just started tapering him off the meds. And he told Pockets, that's just how it works. Everyone's getting tapered.
2: He outright lied to me, and it really upset me. I mean, I should never have, I don't know, I was blaming myself, really, in the long run.
9: Right? But you're saying, like, there's that lack of, like, broken trust, right?
2: Yeah. That's what I'm talking about, right? Yeah. It just doesn't make any sense. I felt really a good relationship with my doctor, and it was great. And then all of a sudden, it's like, I'm just a nobody, right?
9: Like, yeah, like he doesn't actually
2: I'm
9: care.
2: Just some
9: about
2: dumb
9: my
2: junkie
9: life.
2: He doesn't give a shit about, right? It's like, you know, it's
9: man,
2: like,
9: I'm sorry.
2: And it pisses me off. You know, when you don't see yourself as something like a stigma, you know,
9: yeah.
2: And all of a sudden you are, and it's,
9: yeah.
2: You're stigmatized all of a sudden, and it's like,
9: yeah.
2: Come on, that's not right.
11: After a month or so, I told her it wasn't going great.
3: Here's Hawkfeather again. For years, Hawkfeather had been getting Dilaudid and morphine through the Safe Supply program. But after Minister Osborne's announcement, their prescriber started tapering them.
11: It totally screwed me up, right? Like changing, when you're stable, you're stable. I told her it was really stressful and I didn't like it. I wasn't sleeping as well. I, for the first time in years, was contemplating buying substances again.
3: Hawkfeather says that their prescriber listened and ultimately offered them an exemption. I've talked to a lot of people about their dillies since Minister Osborne laid down her edict last year. And Hawkfeather is the only one who's been protected in this way. Even still, I know they worry that eventually their prescriber won't have a choice. And that Hawkfeather will be forced off their meds too.
12: Yeah, they gave me 24 milligrams per day, which is
3: right.
12: 3 dilly eights. I was taking about 6 to 8.
3: Yeah, not still a small
12: it's
3: dose.
12: Small.
3: Both of those are small doses, right?
12: Yeah.
3: Here's Heather again. Unlike Hawkfeather and the others, Heather was never prescribed an adequate dose of Dilaudid. She started buying the medication off friends a couple of years ago. Taking dillies helped her a lot. But when she decided to go to a doctor to get it prescribed as safe supply, the doctor wouldn't give her the amount she needed.
22: Why wouldn't they give you 6 to 8 pills?
12: Because he's afraid of getting audited and that the College of Physicians are coming down on everybody. But
22: to me, the big risk seems to be not prescribing the amount you use. So what does he suggest you do?
12: Try hard.
22: Right. Did he say that?
12: He said something along those lines. He said he believes in me and that, you know, we're going to do this together and, you know, all this shit.
11: They tell us they're doing this to prevent diversion. My first reaction is I'm going to have to go start buying, right? Like, I'm going to have to go buy the meds I need. It's just going to create more diversion. And thank God diversion exists so that I'm not buying fentanyl.
13: The hardest part about it sometimes not getting enough dillies is I'll have to spend money and go out and buy some from someone that has them so that I can be out of pain a little bit longer, especially if I miss my dose for the day, right? And I mean, I'm not a rich guy, right? And I hate doing it, but if it's going to help me, it's going to help me.
11: I know that there's fake Dilaudid out there that's got fentanyl in it. I know that. Why put me back into an environment that they have such a huge objection to, right?
12: I picked up a bunch, and I had this overwhelming fear and then feeling torn because I was going to be in withdrawal. What do I do? Like, do I just take it and, you know, sit near my partner? Or do I just wait and suffer? And, you know, and so it puts you in this place of, like, feeling terrified.
23: I mean, if you have someone who's been stabilized or relatively stabilized their drug use,
0: through, let's say, hydromorphone, and then they no longer have access to that, I mean, it only stands to reason that they're going to seek it out, and perhaps with a much, much lower tolerance than they used to have, or than they ever, you know, without ever having tolerance for fentanyl. So if they get fentanyl by accident, they're at great risk of overdose and death, of course. I'm Dr. Ryan Harriet. I am a family and addiction medicine doctor in Victoria, BC.
22: Ryan is also a co-founder of Doctors for Safer Drug Policy. DSDP fights for evidence-based approaches to the toxic drug crisis, like access to safe consumption sites and safe supply. Ryan co-founded the group with fellow doctor Jess Wilder.
4: I am a family physician and addictions medicine physician who works out of Snunamu, which is colonially known as Nanaimo in British Columbia on Vancouver Island.
22: Jess says the story of opioid deprescribing isn't just about the Prescribed Alternatives Program. After all, in BC, less than 3% of all the hydromorphone prescribed is for safe supply. The story is also about deprescribing of opioids for pain. Jess wasn't a doctor during the Oxy Panic of the 2010s, but she says she still sees patients whose lives were upended during that time.
4: Last week, I was working with a patient who was prescribed pain medication, and then during the rapid deprescribing that happened, she was deprescribed her medication that left her in pain crisis and with what she thought was no option but to try to access medications from the street.
22: In response to what's been described as the overprescribing of pain pills like oxycodone, Canadian and American governments ordered massive cutbacks to opioid prescribing in the mid-2010s. Doctors were threatened with job loss and legal action if they didn't reduce opioid prescribing. The result was hundreds of thousands of patients left dope sick right as fentanyl was hitting the streets.
4: This led to a number of years of dependence on these medications, where she lost her housing and she was not able to finish school.
22: It wasn't until BC's Safe Supply Program came online in 2020 that this patient's life started to turn around.
4: So being able to re-access safer supply was something that allowed her to regain housing, to stop using unregulated substances, to stop coming to harms from unregulated substances, and really to stabilize to the point now that she's planning on going back to school.
5: Is she now at risk of being deprescribed again from her safer supply?
4: Yeah. Yeah.
22: Today, we live in the shadow of this overcorrection. Between 2016 and 2024, opioid prescribing dropped by more than a quarter province-wide. The right would have you believe the streets are flooded with prescription pills, especially here. But the truth is, BC has the lowest rate of opioid prescribing in Canada. And even patients with cancer or in palliative care have received inadequate access to pain medication in the last decade. But now, Premier Eby and Minister Osborne want to limit that access even more.
23: One of the focuses of our work is on the overall prescription of opioids in BC, so beyond just prescription alternatives. The vast majority of opioid prescriptions are not connected to the Prescribed Alternatives Program. But we're going to work with our partners to examine these broader opioid prescribing with a goal of reducing problematic overprescribing where that's needed.
4: The fact that we have a government that is now guiding us to enter into this same situation is very concerning to me, because we did produce data from that time that shows the harms that patients come to.
22: I asked Jess and Ryan, what do you think of Minister Osborne's changes to the Safe Supply Program? One big problem, they said, is that doctors are now being asked to be suspicious of their patients, to be hypervigilant and ensure they don't divert their meds.
0: It calls for the punitive use of urine drug screens. So, you know, in my context, I have quite a few patients who've achieved stability through some sort of tablet medication like hydromorphone and a fentanyl product like fentanyl patches. Like, often we need multiple different medications. You know, the idea then I would punish someone for having fentanyl in their urine is just ridiculous. I mean, of course they have fentanyl in their urine. I'm prescribing it to
22: that's
0: them.
22: That's right. And of course, we've already explained how hydromorphone doesn't just necessarily cover off everything you need, So really, it's a terrible situation to have to expect people to be entirely off of street dope or presume they're selling their pills.
9: Well, and that was never a condition of this program. As we said, this is harm reduction, safe supply. You could use illicit drugs and use hydromorphone, like, and use your safe supply meds. That's always been the case.
22: Now, if prescribers think a patient could be diverting their pills, the guidelines suggest that the doctor puts them onto methadone or Suboxone or some kind of opioid agonist therapy like that, which is harder to sell, quite frankly, because people on the street don't want it. And all this messing with people's meds and piss testing can't be good for the patient-prescriber relationship. It kind of makes you have to be a cop, right? And it interferes with the trust you're trying to build with your patients.
0: I mean, yes, it doesn't allow for what we call patient-centered care and does, you know, put you in the role of assuming that patients are being dishonest.
15: I was going for, like, my regular quarterly checkup, and they needed a urine.
22: Here's Flo again, a safe supply patient who's also living with HIV. Flo knows very well what it's like to have your prescriber assume you're lying to them. Last year, Flo had a horrible experience at a routine doctor's appointment where she was meant to get a refill of her Dilaudid.
15: And I shared with him how I wasn't feeling good. Like, I knew I had some kind of viral flu or something going on. And he was kind of being abrasive already, just the way his tone was right away. Mm-hmm. And I'm like, I said, I'm not saying I'm not going to give you a urine. I'm just saying that I'm so dehydrated, I'm going to have to drink a lot of water.
22: Flo went to the bathroom and tried her best to pee, but it didn't work. So she sat back down in the waiting room. You have to give the sample right now, one of the medical assistants told her. Flo started to explain, but the assistant seemed oddly angry with her. And Flo watched as she stormed off.
15: And then all of a sudden, my doctor comes into the room, opens the door, yells at the top of his lungs, "You need to leave, and you need to leave now." And I'm like, "What are you talking about? We just discussed I'm going to drink water so I could do a urine."
9: Mm-hmm.
15: And he says, "Nope, you've been using drugs in our bathroom here. It's against our policy. You need to leave."
22: Flo's head was spinning. She didn't use illicit drugs, only the drugs she was prescribed. This made no sense.
15: I go, "What are you talking about? Using in your bathroom?"
22: Apparently, Flo explains, the medical assistant had found a needle in one of the stalls, and for some reason, she'd assumed it must have been Flo who'd left it there.
15: He goes, "If you don't leave now, I'm calling 911. And so I'm getting a big lump in my throat because I'm feeling really attacked for something I didn't do. And I said, "Really? Is it your policy to call 911 if one of your patients happens to use in your bathroom? You call the cops on them?"
9: Mm-hmm.
15: And I said, "Yeah, that's really good, eh? Good practice?" And that's all I could get out, like, but because my ears were, I was already crying. He could see my tears, too.
22: Flo later asked a family member to go to the clinic on her behalf. And they met with a medical assistant who'd accused Flo of shooting up in the bathroom.
15: She goes, "But honestly, you know, we did have a talk. And she should go to, like, Kalala Lalam Clinic or an Aboriginal one. That's where she should go."
22: Kalala Lalam is a downtown Eastside health clinic that prioritizes Indigenous clients. It's nowhere near where Flo lives. When she let this situation really sink in, the accusation of drug use and the humiliation, the unwarranted cutoff from her medication, she knew she was being treated this way because she's Indigenous.
15: And I started crying again, right?
9: "I'm so sorry that happened to you."
15: It was devastating. And I mean devastating. And then I'm at home that night and I like, "Oh my God, what am I going to do?" And I haven't drank for like 2.5 years. So I went and got a 6-pack and I was so regretting it. But I was scared to see how I was going to feel. And sure enough, it did help me sleep. But when I woke up the next day, I was so crippled.
9: One thing I really wanted to talk about is how the document the BCCSU put out to guide prescribers on this new policy change for prescribed alternatives, it talks about multiple times the disproportionate impact this change will have on Indigenous people. We talk about this all the time with the toxic drug crisis because it is central to the crisis. And so the document says these impacts include higher rates of fatal and non-fatal opioid drug poisonings resulting from the ongoing impacts of colonialism, past negative experiences with healthcare, historical government policies that have taken away the rights of indigenous people, and higher rates of rural and remote living. And it directs physicians to look at some like cultural sensitivity documents online. But basically it's saying, yeah, so this is going to hurt indigenous people more. We know that. So I guess be nice when you tell them that you're taking their medication away.
22: Like, I mean, this is so consistent with Canadian history, right?
9: Yeah.
22: The very first drug prohibition law was contained in the Indian Act at the end of the 19th century. Indigenous people in Canada were the very first to be banned from using certain substances. And all the way through, Indigenous people have paid first and worst the price of the drug war. They've paid in over-policing, more carding, more stop and search, more harassment, more deaths in custody, more charges, more jail time, longer jail time, more overdose deaths, more injuries, and racism.
9: Yeah.
22: You know, like the Western Aboriginal Harm Reduction Society was involved in a study where they documented experiences with the healthcare system, and it was called "They Treated Me Like Crap, and I Know It's Because I'm Native."
9: Yeah.
22: Like, for a document to say this is going to disproportionately harm and kill Indigenous people, and then for the government to proceed with it anyway, just shows you that colonialism is still alive and well. But not every prescriber is tapering their patients at the government's behest. Some, like Dr. Harriet and Dr. Wilder, are using an exemption in the clinical direction called extraordinary circumstances.
0: And the idea there is that maybe these patients that are really benefiting in their eyes can be continued on it longer. And that's things like, always making their appointments, again, having fentanyl-free urines, which makes no sense. But basically always following up, nothing funny going on at the pharmacy, you know, that kind of thing.
22: In other words, it's possible for an existing safe supply patient to continue getting their meds unwitnessed if they're not using street drugs, if their work or school obligations get in the way of witnessing, and if they're at risk of being destabilized by being moved towards witnessing. But who wouldn't be destabilized by losing access to their unwitnessed Dilaudid? Here's Dr. Wilder again.
4: When we are 9 years into the crisis that we are currently in, anybody who accesses the unregulated drug supply is in extraordinary circumstances. Because every time they access that market, they are putting their lives at risk. So I think that this is absolutely language that we should all be employing to maintain the standards of practice that we have that are working for our patients.
22: Even when they know this may lead to their patients' deaths, many prescribers are still ignoring this exemption. And to put it bluntly, that's because they probably won't get in trouble if their patients die. While overprescribing or prescribing to someone who is thought to be diverting are offenses that come with consequences.
4: I think that physicians are inherently very risk-averse people. We are trained sometimes in kind of a militant style to assess risk and to mitigate risk in any and all ways that we can.
0: We're governed by the College of Physicians and Surgeons of BC, or the college as it's called. There's particular attention paid to opioid prescribing or prescribing of controlled substances always. There's a more active auditing program and so on. And if you don't practice more or less along the lines of how they expect, they'll sort of force you to. They'll come in and they'll audit your practice and basically get you to adjust your practice style. It amounts to many, many hours of unpaid work when they review you and this kind of thing. So it's not a life and death sort of risk, but it is a massive disincentive, let's say, to be too different from how anyone else would be.
22: And, you know, when doctors get, a directive right from the top of government that says, we're getting out of this business, we don't like it, and they get a document like this that's full of warnings and kind of exceptions and fine print and stuff like that, I think most doctors are just like, I'm not doing this anymore.
9: Yeah,
22: fuck this.
9: Totally.
22: You know, and that's why we've seen less and less doctors interested in this kind of prescribing. We started this journey by talking to people in urban areas, Vancouver specifically, but I was curious to know how these changes to the Safer Supply program have been affecting people in rural and remote areas of BC, places where pharmacies have shorter hours and where doctors may be less inclined to write Safe Supply scripts.
6: Hello.
7: Hi, Jenny. This is Alex from Crackdown.
6: Hi. Hey.
22: This is Jenny McDougall. She runs the Northern Association of People on Opioid Maintenance up in Quesnel. That's in central interior BC. Jenny also delivers Safe Supply and OAT medications for the First Nation Health Authority. She had a similar contract with Northern Health, but it was canceled about a year ago.
6: I have about 30 people that I help on a daily basis. Yeah. I still drive all the people from Northern Health to their doctor's appointments and then to the pharmacy to get their medications. And then I pick up the other people's medications and deliver those. I have somebody that doesn't even use street drugs. She only uses those pills. She's a mother, an Indigenous mother, raising a family. Mm-hmm. Her husband works in camp, and she's left alone with the kids, and they're cutting her off. Every 2 weeks, her pills go down automatically.
7: That's horrible.
6: And now she just about went to the street the other day. I had to, go out and drive around and look for pills for her so she didn't go get fentanyl.
22: In northern BC, access to Safe Supply has always been minuscule. At its height, only 400 people in the entire Northern Health Authority were getting Safe Supply opioids. And that was in early 2024. As of August of 2025, that number had dropped to 253. That's almost a 40% decrease in access to Safe Supply opioids across northern BC. And the new witnessing requirements have certainly played a role. It's not possible for many patients to get to a pharmacy multiple times a day. So some people have given up.
6: I am with a client right now.
7: Okay.
6: Who is also on Safe Supply and Cadian.
7: Oh, wow.
6: And I don't know if you want to ask her any questions.
7: Yeah. Would she be wanting to share her story? Okay, that'd be awesome.
6: Yeah. I want to talk.
8: Hi, my name is Courtney Faye Coben.
7: It's nice to meet you, Courtney.
8: It's nice to meet you as well.
22: Courtney's a nurse who lives outside of Quesnel. A couple of years ago, she fell off a 10-story balcony and broke her leg and neck. Ever since, she's been living with extreme pain.
8: I ended up getting major surgeries, and I ended up in addiction.
7: So then you got on Safe Supply, and then did you stop using illicit down?
8: Yes, I drastically, drastically slowed down from using probably about a gram a day and stuff, and I'm down to a point a day.
22: Courtney says BC's Safe Supply program saved her life. Not only did her hydromorphone script reduce her reliance on the toxic street supply, it treated her physical pain. But after Josie Osborne's announcement, Courtney's doctor started tapering down her meds. Like so many other doctors, she claimed she had to do it because the program was ending.
8: I'm terrified.
7: Yeah. Have you started using more down?
8: Yes, from the stress of not knowing too.
7: Yeah.
8: And I feel like I'm easily pushed over by that doctor.
6: She's very racist.
7: Yeah.
6: It's mostly Indigenous people, and Courtney is Indigenous as well, that she treats this way. And I've noticed that quite a bit.
8: I have quite a few friends that are in addiction and on Safe Supply. The people that I know take their medication, okay, and they're terrified.
6: They are.
8: To be cut off to the point where they think they're going to die without it.
7: Yeah.
8: Or have to things that they don't want to do.
22: This is the reality of cutting people off. Most of the time, they don't stop using. They just use more dangerous drugs and often have to steal or do sex work in order to finance it. The BC NDP government knows this. They have the research. They understand the risks. Here's Premier David Eby speaking in the legislature last spring.
10: Cutting someone off of these medications immediately can result in very serious adverse health effects or can result in somebody turning to crime.
6: We just found out this morning that yet another person passed away. The police found him last night dead. And he was on safe supply, got cut off because he couldn't make it to the pharmacy every day. He's unhoused. We lost somebody else last week to overdose. Every week or two, we've had another loss. And it's all people who are being cut off these meds, like, within a month.
22: This prescribed alternatives program is, like, it's really being killed because of the fears about diversion, even though there's no evidence of harms being caused by diversion. Like, I think of my own example is I've been able to avoid toxic street drugs since that time because I've been a recipient of diversion. And nobody's died from just taking Dilaudid that we know of. You know, the coroners are always saying that. So ending the program doesn't benefit us, for sure. It's going to kill us. Who do you think it benefits?
0: I think if we were to zoom out here, like, what is really contributing to this, you know, phenomenon in public opinion to push for things like, forced abstinence or cracking down on safer supply prescribing? I mean, what people are really concerned about, of course, is what sometimes gets called street disorder or, you know, an increase in visible poverty. And, you know, there is evidently in pretty much every town more homelessness than there used to be, right? And you know, this problem to me is not all that related to safer supply at all, but it's being used to make a story about safer supply, for example. So, you know, in terms of who really benefits, it's I think the government feels that it benefits politically because it's not able or willing to do the actual thing it should do, which is, like, solve the housing crisis.
4: Discontinuing prescribed safer alternatives, shutting down overdose prevention sites, cleaning up our streets by putting people in carceral treatment centers under the guise of involuntary, quote, care, are things that might create the optics that the problem is better, but all this is doing is sweeping these human beings under the rug and calling it a problem solved. We don't pretend to be politicians, but we request that politicians please don't pretend to be physicians. And the reality is that the people who are guiding and demanding these new interim guidelines are not people who are experts in this field. It's unacceptable to have anybody but experts and people living this having a voice in the matter. And especially not in a crisis where we are having patients die at the rate that we are.
22: For the safe supply patients I've talked to while reporting, the future is uncertain. Heather was cut off her Dilaudid and forced onto Suboxone. She says the transition was extremely painful and she's not happy to be on Suboxone. This happened even though Heather fully meets the requirements for extraordinary circumstances. Flo was put on Cadian, which is an OAT medication. She says she's feeling pretty satisfied with it as a replacement for Dilaudid. Pockets is getting by. He's cut off from his Dilaudid, but he's on an increased dose of methadone. This helps, but it doesn't adequately treat his physical pain. He remains at risk of overdose and death from reliance on the illicit drug supply.
13: Well, the future holds me being decreased again.
22: That's Martin again.
13: His plan is to just keep upping my methadone and decreasing my dillies, but I know that's not going to work. So I mean, he's either going to have to, if the mandate is to take everyone off dillies, okay, so if you're going to take away my dillies, you're just going to have to give me something else.
16: And methadone, it's not going to do it?
13: Well, no, methadone doesn't take away the pain. Methadone stops me from being sick. It doesn't take away any of the Crohn's pain.
22: As of December 2025, Martin was completely cut off his Dilaudid. Martin continues to deal with untreated chronic pain, and he continues to access the illicit market, putting him at risk of overdose and death.
9: Do you think there's a future for safe supply in BC or Canada, like a broader, more accessible program? Or has this program kind of ruined the prospect of this, like, well-researched, evidence-based, kind of proven intervention?
14: That's a great question, and I think about this all the time. I know and I feel confident that there's other forms of safer supply that should be offered that can work, I don't know. It feels like the end of Safer Supply and prescribed alternatives, but it's so hard because we know that there was such potential for it to work if it had been done in a different way, I think.
9: And so to end today's show, I should just add that I have tried to get in contact with the BCNDP, with the Ministry of Health, over the last 6 months, and they have repeatedly denied my interview requests. They did send some background information to us, which we will post on our website.
22: Yeah, Alex, thanks for sharing your reporting. This is great information.
9: Yeah, thanks, Garth.
22: So this is necropolitics, and I know I use that word sometimes, and in the course of making the show, I have gone back to school and learned some fancy new words, and that's one of them, and it's true. There has been no political cost for our deaths. There has been a political cost for helping us, and that's why we're seeing this today. So thanks, Alex.
9: You're welcome. Thank you for having me. I don't know if we should comment.
17: Communication, Tracy speaking.
18: Hi, Tracy. This is Alex DeBoer from Crackdown calling. I was just emailing with you and some of your media relation colleagues.
17: Yeah.
18: Yeah, I was just calling to get clarification on the last email. I'm wondering, I'm just trying to understand how it's possible the ministry has no representatives available for 10 minutes in the next 2 months.
17: I'm sorry, are you talking about the email for the...
22: Crackdown is produced in the territories of Musqueam, Squamish, and Tsleil-Waututh Nations. Our editorial board is Dean Wilson, Jeff Loudon, Laura Shaver, Simona Marsh, Delilah Gregg, Ryan Meadow, Scotty Arcanis, and Martin Stewart. Rest in peace, Shelda Castor, Dave Murray, Greg Frez, and Cherise Kiwatin. This episode was conceptualized, written, and produced by Sam Fenn, Alex DeBoer, Lisa Hale, and me, Garth Mullins. This episode was funded by BCAPOM, the BC Association of People on Opioid Maintenance, by a CIHR community-based research grant, and by our Patreon supporters.
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22: Thank you to our academic partners, Jade Boyd, Andrew Ibsens, and Shauna Cooper. Thank you to all the people who spoke with us for this episode. Andrew Ibsens, Flo Ranville, Martin Stewart, Hawkfeather Peterson, Heather Tunold, Jess Wilder, Ryan Harriet, Jenny McDougall, Courtney Pockets, Bernie Polly, and everyone at the BC Association of People on Opioid Maintenance. And thanks to all the people who spoke to us off the record. Crackdown's theme song was written and produced by me and Sam. All other music by Blue Dot Sessions. Mix by Sam Fenn. If you like what we do here at Crackdown, please support us at patreon.com/crackdownpod. 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
18: So I will look into that and then check with my colleagues. Yeah. 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

0: 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Andrew, who? When We What? 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I'm new here at CFUR, so thanks for having me. 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

remember this one time in high school. These kids walked up to me and started calling me names like nerd, four eyes, and geek. They stole my glasses, pushed me down the stairs, and my shoes fell off. But now I listen to the beatbox on C4 Radio. So who's cool now?

The significance of the number 13. 13 brings the test, the suffering, and the death. It symbolizes the death to the matter, or to oneself, and the birth to the spirit, the passage on a higher level of existence. It took me 13 years to get to my first album. 13 tracks are on my first album. Harriet Tubman went on 13 missions to free hundreds of her people out of slavery. Each song on the album is me going on a mission, symbolic to Harriet Tubman's mission to free her brothers and sisters out of bondage. The mission of this album is to free myself, which is to free my brothers and sisters. In eradicating any preconceived notions of myself, the passage to a higher level of existence is where I reside. Step inside and enjoy the ride. Tabula rasa. Yeah.

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2: 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Times an imperial affair. 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

0: 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We got the sickest collection of the slickest beats you'll hear all day.
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0: 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You can hear us anywhere from the campus on the hill to barely the edge of the suburbs of Prince George. 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
1: Ooh, yes, please, Grandpa.
0: This one's about Old Man Jenkins, who lived in a cabin in the woods by himself. One night, he was all alone in his basement when he turned on the radio to 88.7, and...
1: What happened?
0: There was no signal! And he was never heard from again. Mostly because he moved back into the city so that he'd be in range of CFUR's signal, and spent all of his time listening to the jazz jukebox instead of answering his friend's phone calls.
1: That doesn't sound much like a scary story, Grandpa.
0: That's because you don't understand how scary it is not to be able to listen to Seifer's jazz jukebox. Speaking of which, I believe it's starting right now on Seifer 88.7 FM, so Jimmy, go fetch me the radio.
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en pointillés de sang sombres enfuis. 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

0: Boop-a-dee-dee-bo-dee-bo. Huh. I wonder what's in here. Jays. Let's pop it open, shall we?
1: Oh! Yes!
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0: You know, every hour, we here at 88.7 Seifer like to give you a taste of something different. 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Join Darcy during Bad Not Cheap, where for a full hour, you get every genre under the sun with some sweet commentary to keep you company. It's just good times, man.
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1: 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Going back to sad moments, it's okay to remember, it's okay to feel. 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So soften your heart for this hour of sad but very comforting music. 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

Have you been feeling a little gloomy lately? Or maybe the sky's been looking a little gray? 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

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Against the blue.

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So it seems, drifting daisy lines the room. 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
2: The world is changing at an unfathomable rate. 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
4: The only butcher blocks they know who will take up the cause to obliterate the blah and banish the bland. 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But then, the marzipan marquee and the musical man...

You've slipped in to CFUR's Strange Times Hour. And now that you're here, why not join us for this totally weird and completely not normal hour? No genres, no boundaries or guidelines, just chaos beats. Offbeat and broken madness turned catchy? Thanks for tuning in.

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You're listening to CFIR 88.7 FM, and you're tuned into Strange Times Hour, quirky tunes for the weirdo in all of us. This hour rejects categorization and defiantly colors outside the lines. Keep it locked as we bring you the finest from the underground, the unheard, and the unforgettable. Let's get strange.

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1: So there I was on my international flight, and the guy sitting in front of me had his seat reclined to a point where he was basically lying in my lap. I had a cough from the dry air in the cabin, and all the kids on the plane were screaming in tandem, as if to rub it in that I'd forgotten my earplugs at home. Traveling is great, but there are times where you just don't feel like making the trip. 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

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A bunch of groovy tunes are coming your way.

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0: 费时间了。你的青春有几年啊？这时间都浪费了。
1: I don't want to talk to her. 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

to Out on the Porch, a collection of old-timey-like folk country and bluegrass music. The kind of jams you might hear coming from your neighbor's deck as her and her buddies pass around tunes that their grandparents taught them. So sit back and chew yourself off a piece of your favorite jerky and relish in the good old days. Right now.

Damon Knight, Darcy Munger, Officer. 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

0: everyone's dream to be sitting on the porch, just eating your favorite desserts all day, soaking up that summer sun? 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

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Whether you're doing a doozy-doo at the barn burner or passing a guitar around a campfire, these songs are for you. Country Hootenanny on

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9: 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We're looking at the rates from 2024 to 2025. Again, earlier data would probably be best referenced then from other city council meetings, things like that, to determine statistics. But is this part of a greater trend we're seeing? Is this 15% indicative of something that's been growing for a while? Or
2: yeah, just say from back to 2020 to 2025, there has been a gradual increase in reporting of domestic violence here in the city.
9: That's Constable Jenna Moore of the Prince George RCMP Detachment's Domestic Violence Unit. According to data collected by the Prince George RCMP and presented to City Council January 2026, among that data, reported incidents of domestic violence are on an uptick. The data, released annually at Prince George City Council meetings, can be publicly accessed through the City of Prince George's City Council meeting minutes. Reports of domestic violence were up 15% locally here in Prince George, Claidley Tene, in 2025 compared to 2024. When we talk about domestic violence, terms such as intimate partner violence, family violence, and gender-based violence often enter the conversation. Constable Jenna Moore and Corporal Jennifer Cooper explain.
10: Within the context of RCMP's records and reporting and things like that, between gender-based violence, domestic violence, is there a differentiation there that goes into statistics and things like that?
2: So domestic violence is violence done within like a family unit. It does not have to be spouse versus spouse. It could be partner versus maybe an elder in the home. It could be parent versus child. Gender-based violence is violence against a person due to their gender identity, gender expression. So that's not just specifically male versus female. And then intimate partner violence is violence against anyone who is in a relationship, intimate relationship, current or past.
10: Doesn't take a lot of imagination to see how these three things are interrelated.
7: Gender-based violence, though, doesn't necessarily have anything to do with a relationship between victim and offender, whereas domestic violence and intimate partner violence are predicated on the basis that there is a relationship there, as Constable Moore said. So either, you know, your intimate partners, so your boyfriend, girlfriend, or living together, common law, whatever you might be, or you're in a family unit together. So there's some sort of familial relationship there. Whereas gender-based violence is violence against a person solely based on how their gender presents to society. So that could be against the LGBTQ community or the queer community. It could be someone who is transitioning, or it could be

0: someone just because they present as female or are female. It doesn't necessarily have a relationship component to it.
1: That was Constable Jenna Moore of the Domestic Violence Unit alongside Corporal Jennifer Cooper, both of the Prince George RCMP detachment. Clearly, there are distinctions between these types of violence. But let's turn to Vivica Ellis, Executive Director at the Center for Family Equity, for some clarification.
2: Is there kind of an umbrella term to the interrelated but separate instances of intimate partner violence, gender-based violence, and domestic violence? Are they ever, you know, referred to kind of in the same category?
3: That's a really good question. I think the language truly matters. And what I can say to answer that is that in our Family Law Act, it refers to family violence. And while we use that term, and that term is usefully broad, we do like to draw attention to the fact that the majority of intimate partner violence perpetrated is against women and people who are gender diverse. And the majority of it is intimate partner violence. Family violence is a broader category that would encompass all forms of, let's say, abuse taking place between family members. And so we do use intimate partner violence as well, because we are referring in most cases to specifically that. And I would say that the majority of intimate partner violence and family violence is gender-based violence. And we can never obscure or ignore that gendered reality in order to address it, make it seen, listen to survivors, and look at all the services and supports that need to be in place. We have to specifically acknowledge and understand that gendered nature of how it's occurring.
1: That's Vivica Ellis, Executive Director at the Center for Family Equity, a nonprofit that operates in British Columbia, advocating for policy change in order to address family poverty, which includes increasing access to legal aid. Of course, we would like to know why rates of reported domestic violence are rising in Prince George, Claybyshire. So far, the reasons are speculative, but the Prince George RCMP was able to provide comment. For that, we return to Constable Jenna Moore.
2: So in that meeting, one of the potential causes identified was the drop in the employment rate locally, regionally. But more research has to be done to verifiably say this without a doubt. But what are some probable factors for this rise in your view?
4: Yeah, that's definitely, it's really hard to pinpoint what exactly is causing the increase in reporting of domestic violence. Maybe simply just the awareness of domestic violence in the community and the empowerment or encouragement for victims to come forward and report what's going on in an intimate relationship, any family violence in a home unit, whatever it could be. A recent separation, maybe just time and space away from the intimate partner, maybe allows the victim to feel safer to come forward as well. Financial struggles. There's so many reasons why or what could cause the uptick in reporting.
1: Regardless of what the direct causal factors may actually be, this is a topic that the government pays attention to the extent that a number of statistics are available. According to a Canadian federal government fact sheet on intimate partner violence, it is evident that family violence is disproportionately perpetrated by men against women. While anyone can be a victim, and both men and women commit domestic abuse, the severity and frequency of this violence heavily impacts women, and much of it goes unreported. 2019 federal data indicated that 80% of people who had experienced intimate partner violence did not report it to police. Some of the reasons cited for remaining silent around the issue were the belief that abuse is a private or personal matter, the incident was not perceived to be important enough to report, the fear of stigma or shame, and also the fear of court system intervention or lack of trust in the criminal justice system. A recent development that could help to address those last two factors, the fear of court system intervention and general lack of trust in it, is developing locally here in Prince George, Claybyshire. As it pertains to prosecuting criminal charges in this area, Legal Aid BC, the provincial Crown Corporation, which offers legal services to people in the province who cannot afford to privately hire a lawyer for their own legal representation, is opening two new offices, or family law centers. one in Kamloops, and one in Prince George with new full-time staff. Vivica Ellis, the executive director at the Center for Family Equity, can fill us in on the significance of this development. The Center for Family Equity is a nonprofit operating primarily out of their Vancouver office, but offering services across the province, including Northern BC. Ms. Ellis's organization has a focus on ending child, youth, and family poverty in the province, advocates for increased services, and does so through focusing on policy, alternatives, and changes that benefit families. Ms. Ellis, thank you so much for joining us today. Compared to 2024, rates of reported domestic violence here in Prince George County today rose 15% in 2025. Is this a trend that within your work you've noticed happening elsewhere as well, or is, you know, Prince George unique in this?
3: I would say that Prince George is not unique in this sense. I think overall we do understand it is increasing. However, I would say that this recent expansion on the part of Legal Aid BC is a part of the solution that we need. So we need to focus on the negative, what is taking place, how it's taking place, whether or not it is increasing. At the same time, putting a lot of time and attention into making these moves around building better services, because access to justice is absolutely essential to address the harms of intimate partner violence. And without access to justice, outcomes are hugely impacted for families, for protection orders, for parenting arrangements, all of the things that are very complicated by intimate partner violence. We're hoping for better outcomes when somebody, when an at-risk family has access to the legal representation and access to justice to really solve their issues. And the huge risk is that it can proliferate and it can get worse and it goes unaddressed, and people without the right support can't protect themselves. They don't have access to lawyers. They can't get the protection orders, the restraining orders they need. But not only that, they don't have access to really remedying the outcomes around custody and parenting and the complexities that are there. So I would say that these expansions and building on these models is really a huge part of addressing an extremely alarming uptake, but it is an important part of the response.
1: As I understand from your statement, to distill it a little bit, it kind of seems that part of the solution basically is having actionable consequences for perpetrators, and this access to justice enables those consequences to actually be implemented. Is that not such a bad summary?
3: Absolutely. I think it gets very complicated when children are in the mix in terms of access to them, in terms of their legal rights to their security and safety and protection of them, where they live, day-to-day parenting, school, even, you know, religion. All of these huge parenting issues are very complex when there is intimate partner involved. And also, you know, litigation abuse is something that can take place. So I would say that, yes, access to remedies like lawyers and pathways that support people to go through the family law system mean that, yes, there may be criminal cases going on at the same time. And we want much more training for judges and for lawyers and trauma-informed approach. And we want to see people held accountable for their behavior. But we also need to look at the deep amount of support that people need when it comes to carrying on with parenting and very vulnerable children and youth in the mix and how all that plays out. So yes to consequences and deterring, but also we need to really bolster this quite unseen support that people don't often know much about around our family law system and how much support it takes to find those meaningfully stabilized outcomes for people.
1: Previous to these two offices opening in the province, where was the northernmost Legal Aid BC office that offered a family law center for, say, people in Prince George who needed to access their services? Where was the closest physical destination?
3: Oh, that's a very good question. I would say the family law center model was rolled out in 2024. And at that time, they established new family law centers in Victoria and in Surrey. And I believe the Surrey office was doing satellite and remote services to the northern region of BC. So I'm aware of other aspects of Legal Aid BC's services up in Prince George, for example. I know there's a parent legal center. However, I do not believe that there was any physical in-person family law center services being offered until this new announcement.
1: One of the things your organization does is advocate for systemic change within our greater legal system. In your view, does the addition of these offices participate in that greater systemic change?
3: Absolutely. We've been advocating for equitable access for the lowest income survivors to legal aid in the province for well over a decade now. And our historical work was really, you know, looking at the legal right that low income parents and caregivers have to access justice in our family law system. So to access representation, which needs to be, you know, legal aid that is subsidized, because as we know, lawyers are very, very, very expensive, hundreds and hundreds of dollars an hour. And for those who are escaping violent relationship, trying to get on their feet, rebuild their lives, often it's a lot of financial loss. We need to swoop in and provide as much unfettered access to legal aid for their protection and safety and access to the family law system. So this fantastic expansion really builds on a model established not long ago that looks at a new trauma-informed wraparound approach to legal aid. And it's also another great systemic shift in a particular area. The existing services are tariff-oriented. So you get a legal aid lawyer and you get a certain number of hours. And okay, when those hours are done, that is it.
1: Oh,
3: that's it. Yes. So the family law centers are really meant for those who are impacted by family violence and intimate partner violence, meet the income thresholds, so, you know, in financial need. And they're meant to provide access to wraparound or more unlimited legal services. So you have staff lawyers who aren't bean counting hours, who should work with somebody until they find meaningful resolution to their cases. So these new announcements and the innovation of a new center and in-person on the ground staff in the community of Prince George to serve the North is really building on a new exciting model in this way.
1: Your organization does a fair amount of engagement with people who are affected negatively by the system or by perpetrators of violence. And what you've been hearing for them through your engagement is a desire to have more accessible services further in the provincial North. Is that right?
3: Absolutely. Our membership does span the province. We obviously have more in the Lower Mainland, but we do listen very deeply to our members all around BC, Vancouver Island, the interior of the North. And we have been up to the North several times over the past few years doing in-person engagement. So going up there with staff and listening to people. And we have been talking to the policymakers about the need to ensure equitable access to services. And we hear from our members, well, that never came to my town, you know. Good luck to me trying to get that service. It's all weighted down in the Lower Mainland. But not only that, we also heard frustrations around parachute fly-in services, this notion that our geography is complex, so we can just sort of have satellite services coming in, or somebody comes in once or twice a year. We heard complaints through our engagement about that. They say, we don't want just some stranger from another part of the province to sort of come in and offer services periodically. We would like community-based services here that understand the local community connections to other agencies on the ground. So we've been talking about this, and that's why we're really happy to see the expansion of the family law centers in the interior and the North, which are two particular regions in need of more on-the-ground legal aid services and legal aid, yeah.
1: Speaking of more remedies, in the press release put out by Legal Aid BC, they also mentioned that eligibility criteria has been expanded as well. this means that at-risk people can get help they need faster.
3: Yeah, and ultimately it means more people are eligible. And so we were happy to see that Legal Aid BC was listening when it came to the great need we have in our province. Sadly, you know, we know hundreds and hundreds, if not thousands of people every year are impacted by intimate partner and family violence and need these services, need to access legal aid. So they're low income and they're impacted by those issues. And so expanding the eligibility criteria to include parenting arrangements means that so long as somebody meets the other criteria, there'll be many more people who are eligible for this service. So before it was a little more limited, and we're just very happy to see that Legal Aid BC is moving in the direction of enabling more access at this time.
1: Introducing parenting arrangements, does that essentially help a parent find extra care for their family while they are dealing with a litigious situation?
3: Yeah, in this case, it means parenting arrangements would be like anything to do with parenting. Gotcha. You know, what is the schedule? Who gets Tuesday night and Wednesday night? And who's paying for soccer camp? And, you know, how are we communicating with the teacher? All of those things that need to be worked out to take care of kids every day would be that if you are impacted by family violence, intimate partner violence, you meet the income threshold for eligibility. And parenting arrangements is one of a number of sort of boxes that you can tick one of the boxes. If you tick that box, then you are technically eligible for the center. And if the center is full and you tick that box and the other boxes, then you should also be eligible for 25 additional hours of legal aid service. So when the centers are full, you know, there is something in place to provide extra tariff hours for those who need them. Yeah.
1: On June 2nd, 2026, the Prince George RCMP detachment announced that 47-year-old Prince George resident and former MMA contestant Ryan Timothy Chiap had been successfully convicted, who had earlier in April pled guilty to 2 counts of assault causing bodily harm and 1 count of assault in relation to intimate partner violence. In this instance, this individual was successfully prosecuted without the family law clinic being present here in Prince George. Mr. Chiap ultimately received a 15-month conditional sentence order, which is often akin to house arrest, and a 36-month probation order and a DNA order. We asked Corporal Jennifer Cooper of Prince George's RCMP detachment what happened in this investigation in order for these charges relating to family violence to stick.
0: This one was due to a number of factors, primarily a victim who was able and willing to stay with the investigation through to the court process, which can be incredibly difficult for victims of intimate partner violence, as well as enough evidence gathered by our investigators over a long period of time in order to provide a very thorough report to Crown Counsel to the BC Prosecution Service.
1: Corporal Cooper mentioned that it can be incredibly difficult for a victim of family violence to stick with an investigation and court proceedings for the entire duration leading up to possible prosecution. There are several factors and possible reasons that can influence this, but one of the ones that Vivica Ellis at the Center for Family Equity referenced earlier was the concept of litigation abuse. We asked Ms. Ellis to elaborate on this terminology. You mentioned litigation abuse. Do you mind summarizing for audience just what that is, what it could look like?
3: So I'm not an expert in this, but I do understand what it looks like. Sometimes when somebody, an abuser, for example, is using the court system to abuse somebody. So sometimes that takes the form of filing court orders over and over and over again. And it's a form of badgering. And it is deeply traumatizing, deeply upsetting to have to be sort of dragged back into court over and over and over again, sometimes for frivolous reasons, or sometimes somebody is sort of waging a campaign to make somebody look bad. And they're seeing how they can twist legal procedures, use lawyers to do that. And so that is a recognized form of family violence, actually recognized now in our Family Law Act and in general. So the family law centers are where there is litigation abuse taking place. They should recognize that. And we hope that in cases where that has become a very problematic issue, that those cases would gain access to a family law center and a staff lawyer to really recognize a pattern and get in there and talk to the judge, because that kind of behavior is extremely damaging, extremely detrimental, and it needs to be stopped in its tracks. And we've had people go for years and years with this form of abuse taking place. It's like the power and control transfers over to use of the legal system. For example, somebody will figure out how to run out somebody else's legal 8 hours by sending their lawyer lots of emails, which they legally have to answer, doing all sorts of a monkey business, you know, to really destroy someone else's access to justice or to make things so intolerable where they're really being harassed. They're actually using the family law system to harass somebody. So there was an enormous amount of work done in this area by organizations like West Coast Leaf and many others to daylight this issue and address it. And, you know, after a lot of hard work, we are in a better place where there's more recognition of it, but we still need more remedies.
1: One of the other pre-existing barriers that hinders prosecution of or simply accountability for family violence, according to the Government of Canada's Intimate Partner Violence Fact Sheet, is a hesitation to report the incident to the RCMP in the first place. Again, for a number of reasons, including fear of stigma or shame around the incident, fear of court system intervention, or even general lack of trust in the criminal justice system, among other factors. Regarding this, we return to Constable Jenna Moore of the Prince George RCMP Detachment's Domestic Violence Unit.
2: When you are approaching a victim of intimate partner violence in the context of being an RCMP officer, starting an investigation or following up on a charge, anything like that, is there a particular process or protocol that you follow to not further alienate or victimize or make an individual feel like they are under further threat, say, to not put them in another sense of danger?
4: Yeah, just within the RCMP, there is lots of training that members do take. Specifically, a term we use is trauma-informed approach when it comes to taking a victim statement, allowing them the space to describe what happened and try to prevent them feeling re-victimized in a way. So it is called trauma-informed approach that we use to the best of our ability to make a victim feel safe to come forward and give a statement to police.
2: When it comes to actually getting to that point, obviously someone who is a victim of intimate partner violence can feel very alone and unsupported in attempting to report the incidents of that violence. But there are organizations and different societies and so on locally here, and of course within the province as well, that provide support for victims of violence. Are there any that the RCMP tends to have a good relationship with as far as supporting victims of violence and seeking justice?
4: Yeah, here in the Prince George Detachment, we have a working partnership with Elizabeth Fry Society. They have a specialized victim services worker who works with the domestic violence unit here, who provides support and guidance to victims of domestic violence. Various resources and many different ways to support a victim if they don't have any outside support. But here in the detachment, we do work with Elizabeth Fry Society to be able to help the victim kind of overcome some hurdles that do come with the investigation steps. And then if it makes it to court, just the court process, and to be able to help them through that. If you don't feel comfortable coming forward to police right away, there is many victim services here in the community as someone that you could reach out to for some guidance and support in regards to that. If you don't have family support at home, reach out to a victim services worker here in the city, and they'll be able to help guide you, give you some support and resources here in the community to help you through that process. Here in the city, there's Elizabeth Fry Society, Native Friendship Center, even the RCMP website does have a certain link on the webpage that has definitions of intimate partner violence, how to report, how to support somebody if you suspect that they're going through that.
2: Would you include the PG Sexual Assault Center on that list as well? I just thought I'd ask.
4: Yeah, absolutely. Yeah, they work with victims of crime as well. Yeah.
1: I might add that after speaking with a representative, the Prince George Sexual Assault Center also offers one of their staff members to be present with victims of violence when they give their statement to the RCMP. Vivica Ellis of the Center for Family Equity emphasizes how important organizations like this are.
3: I'm not sure up in the North specifically who would be those intermediaries, but to go to a trauma-informed organization that has the ability to listen, to provide services in a way that really meets you where you're at, and then to help people navigate the complexity of systems that are very much built to exclude and not trauma-informed. In an ideal world, we would have many more advocates, because we know that systems are deeply traumatizing and re-traumatizing for a diversity of people, especially when you've already interacted with those systems as a child or a youth. And so we understand the harm and their lack of a trauma-informed approach, not just at the hands of the RCMP and the police, but all the interconnected systems, and also the harm of how they don't communicate and they fail people. Yeah, that's what I would say, is to go to those organizations that can do more proactive support.
5: The Prince George Sexual Assault Center.
3: Yeah, talk to them. Exactly. Yeah,
5: great. So the expansion of Legal Aid BC into Prince George and Kamloops, alongside the eligibility criteria being expanded, sounds like a step forward as far as a solution for people affected by domestic violence,
1: family violence,
5: gender-based violence, intimate partner violence. But further to that, what do you see as far as further solutions to this issue in the north of BC? What are you working on right now, or what do you think is realistic to see in the future?
3: The community knows best what it needs, and I'm down here and I'm in Vancouver, right? You know, I think our members who live on the ground in Prince George and communities in the north, and we have a long-term contractor, our Northern BC outreach liaison also, but I can share that I think across the board for all communities, particularly those, like I think of the smaller communities around the north who are more isolated, I think we're advocating, when it comes to legal aid services, to absolutely ensure that geography is not the inequity that causes inequitable access. We say we provide legal aid for those who need it in British Columbia. Our government and the Crown Corporation that is Legal Aid BC must work to ensure that somebody, if they're living in Bella Bella, they're living in Fort St. John, they're living in Carrimias, wherever they are in this province, they have an entitlement, same entitlement to those services as somebody living in Vancouver or Victoria or an urban center, and attention to that equitable access to ensure that, yes, it's challenging, maybe it's more costly, it's challenging the logistics of offering services, but that can't be reason for not going that extra mile, because otherwise, we're implementing deeply inequitably inaccessible services. And I'm sure there are many in the north, many advocates, Indigenous communities, many who have sounded this alarm and make this point regularly. We're just very happy to see an actual center opening up in Prince George for legal aid, because we know there is need in every community, but for there to be a base in Prince George to actually also go to neighboring communities and drive around and be able to serve clients up there is absolutely what we should be doing, and actually what should already be in place. So I would say just more of that, more resources to ensure equitable accessibility for more rural and remote locations. We advocate for that 1,000% because we listen to our members.
5: If listeners have their own experience to share with your organization and hope that their story can contribute to the advocacy that you're doing to push for policy change in the province, how can they contact your organization and hopefully try to make a difference?
3: Absolutely. We are a membership-based organization, and because we are focused on poverty and ending child, youth, and family poverty in BC, and our systemic focuses are disability justice, racial equity, and gender equality, and we really work across a broad swath of policy as well, child care, housing, education, transit, but all of this work, all of the work we do is deeply led and informed by our members. So I would invite anybody who's listened to us today to please go to www.centerforequity.ca and go to our Join Us page. If you are a parent or caregiver and have you been impacted by inequality or low income, then we would invite you to be a member. And on the top of our website, we have an opportunity for anybody to follow us and keep up with our work and support our work. And so we do often have projects. We do research, community engagement, advocacy, and all of those projects are led by teams of 10 to 20 parents and caregivers who are impacted by that issue. We compensate everybody in all of our roles. So we have a lot of opportunities, and it's so unbelievably important for us to understand the diversity of the province. We are working on provincial policy, and we understand the necessity of deeply listening to people throughout this province, not just down here where there's more people. And so when we come up north and we hold focus groups and we hold engagements and people come out, we usually go to the Friendship Center in Prince George. Actually, that's where we've held our last few engagements. It's so fantastic to have local community members come out and help us impact that provincial policy from the perspective of those living in Northern BC. So please join if you're interested. There's lots of opportunity, and we hope you do.
5: Speaking with CIFA Radio 88.7 FM, today is Executive Director at the Center for Family Equity, Vivica Ellis. Thank you so much for your comment and your time today. The Center for Family Equity advocates for systemic change within the province of BC's legal system, focusing on ending child, youth, and family poverty. For a final comment, we turn to Jenna Moore of the Prince George RCMP Detachment's Domestic Violence Unit.
2: This topic, I feel like, is more and more entering the public conversation, where people are acknowledging that, yes, this is an ongoing problem in our community, in our province, in our country, in our world. But as far as awareness, is there anything that you have seen as an RCMP officer that seems to be an effective method? What do you appreciate seeing being worked on in the community?
4: Just here within the city of Prince George, there's a initiative that started last October that's called Purple Light Nights, and it's just another way to increase awareness of intimate partner violence here within the community. And that committee that put that initiative forward involves many different organizations here within Prince George.
1: While rates of reported domestic violence rose in Prince George, Claylie-Tenay, from 2024 to the end of 2025 by 15%, a network of organizations and services exist in the community of Prince George, Claylie-Tenay that work to directly or indirectly address family violence. Three available across the province mentioned in this story are, of course, the RCMP, Legal Aid BC's Family Law Clinics, and the Center for Family Equity. Also mentioned locally are the Elizabeth Fry Society, the Prince George Native Friendship Center, and the Prince George Sexual Assault Center. These resources and a few more are listed within the web post for this story on CFUR.ca and frequencynews.ca. Legal Aid BC has a location within Prince George's Law Courts on 250 George Street, and they were not available for comment in time for deadline on this story, but the Family Law Center can be contacted at 1-866-577-2525. While a physical office is opening in Prince George, virtual services will continue to be offered through Vanderhoof and Mackenzie Court registries. Staff there are able to connect clients with services beyond just legal aid, like counseling, Indigenous cultural supports, parenting support programs, settlement services, and victim services, all aimed at clients experiencing family violence. They can be reached at 250-277-0100.
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1: 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With ratification officially completed by all parties on June 25th, 2026, a collective bargaining agreement has been reached between the University of Northern British Columbia, that's UNBC, and its faculty association, the UNBC-FA, which generally represents who you might refer to as the profs, along with numerous other teaching and library staff. That's about 375 people. Speaking with us today on the agreement is UMBC Provost Dr. Michelle S. Beaulieu, who can grant us a perspective on the administration side of things. But what is a provost? In Canadian universities, they are what you call the chief academic officer. Okay, so what does the provost do? They are responsible for overseeing resource allocation, strategic planning, and academic operations, all the while ensuring alignment with the institution's academic mission, in this case, UMBC's mission, vision, and values. We'll post a link on the web post. To do this, the provost typically supervises deans and other academic leadership roles. Dr. Beaulieu, is that an accurate description of your role at UMBC so far?
8: That is a fantastic description of a very large, sometimes unwieldy, but very comprehensive portfolio.
1: Okay. And about the collective bargaining agreement, the parties reached a tentative agreement on June 9th. UMBC Faculty Association members ratified that agreement on June 19th, 2026. And UMBC's Board of Governors ratified the agreement on June 25th, 2026. It has a rubber stamp, so to speak. Before asking Dr. Beaulieu how things went on the administration side of things, we'll posit that one to Dr. Jacqueline Holler to introduce the union's or faculty association's perspective. Dr. Jacqueline Holler is a UMBC professor in the Department of History, Women's Studies, and Gender Studies, also chair of Global and International Studies. And she also happens to be chief negotiator for the UMBC Faculty Association. Thanks for speaking with CIFA Radio today.
9: My pleasure.
1: Okay. I should ask you, when did this bargaining begin?
9: Oh, my goodness. So it seems like a long time ago now. It began officially when we sat down for the first time in June 2025. So our previous agreement expired on June 30th, 2025. So this one actually takes effect last year, if we can put it that way. It was a kind of a delayed process, and people will be familiar with the provincial bargaining context that we work in. And so people might have heard about the BCGEU strike and some of the other rumblings around other sector unions. So when all that dust settled, we were also able to settle.
1: It is not totally uncommon for collective bargaining agreements to take effect retroactively. In a number of instances, this has happened.
9: It's, absolutely.
1: Of course, no situation exists where absolutely 100% of people are 100% satisfied. But the bargaining process that led to this agreement appears to have gone fairly smoothly. Is that your assessment?
9: Absolutely. The last two rounds actually have been collegial, really professional, good relationships at the table, productive disagreement, the kind you should have at a university, right? So I would say in both of the last rounds, we've been pretty satisfied with the way things have gone in terms of the actual nuts and bolts of the process. You know, some people say a collective agreement or any kind of negotiation should result in an agreement that no one's happy with, right? No one's ever going to be absolutely happy because it's an agreement between two parties. But we think some really positive progress was made in this agreement, and we're certainly content with the way things went. And I don't know how long you've been at UNBC, but some of your listeners will know that it wasn't always so, right? We had to go on strike in 2015, again in 2019. We had some tough labor times. So it's really nice to see these negotiations going more smoothly.
1: So that's Dr. Jacqueline Holler, chief negotiator for the University of Northern British Columbia's Faculty Association. Let's spin things back around to Provost Dr. Bill Yu, representing the administration side of things at UNBC. The bargaining process that led to this agreement appears to have gone fairly smoothly. Is that your assessment from your side of things?
8: Yeah, I would agree. You know, the overwhelming favor of the agreement, it was 96.4% of membership voted to ratify, I think reflects, and in the board's unanimous ratification of it as well, does reflect the positive constructive relationship that exists and continues to grow between the university and the faculty association. You know, bargaining, you know, it can always be difficult. I mean, it's just nature often of collective bargaining, but this was professional, it was respectful. Everyone engaged on both bargaining teams was working towards the best interest of UNBC and our students.
1: Now, Dr. Beaulieu, as the provost, you are representing the administration side of things. From that end of things, what does this agreement mean for UMBC from your perspective as a UMBC administrator?
8: What this means, though, is, you know, moving forward, is that it provides clarity. It moves forward in meeting both the collective needs of both the university as the employer, as well as the faculty, on looking at how the university is run, how individuals are compensated in a fair and equitable way for the teaching, the research, the service they do for the institution. And it also speaks to the very much collegial and bicameral way that universities are governed. So, you know, collective agreements are the cornerstone in terms of how we operate as an institution. It provides, as I mentioned, clarity, provides surety. It also ensures, by reaching an agreement, that, you know, we're really recommitting to a shared commitment to fostering a strong and supportive environment for faculty, staff, and students. I mean, that's the purpose of agreements. It also ensures that, you know, mechanisms by which we deal with issues that may come up, because inevitably issues do come up. Universities are very complex, even particularly during the current situations we find ourselves provincially and nationally. But it does set, say for a better word, an understanding of where on key issues we find ourselves. The other things that the collective agreement does, it also moves forward to ensuring certain aspects that are related to retention of the fantastic faculty we have at UNBC. We often focus upon wage increases. I mean, that's often, I think, what the media does seem to pay particular attention to. But also, you know, one of the things that part of this process is there's discussions about benefits, where there needs to be movement based upon current situations that may have changed since the last agreement, looking at also issues relating to professional development and how both how the institution can support what is needed for individuals to continue their own professional career journeys and trajectory. It also is a mechanism often to identify different issues that are emerging that may be outside of the collective agreement, but as individuals will see, you know, when the agreement does and the finalized version get posted, memorandums of understanding also come out of this in terms of looking at various issues that we know are important to faculty, important to the university moving forward. So, yeah.
1: We also spun this question over to Chief Negotiator for the Faculty Association, Dr. Jacqueline Holler, on what this collective agreement means for UMBC from her perspective. Or perhaps more to that, maybe what doesn't it mean? I'm going to assume it doesn't mean that there's a strike on the horizon. As you mentioned earlier, there was difficulties in 2015, 2019. That's not on the table. Hooray.
9: Yeah, absolutely. I am very happy to say that, you know, we now have a very lengthy agreement that's going to take us into 2029. So for students now at UNBC, they can kind of have a sigh of relief and say, you know, nothing's going to disrupt my education in the way that, you know, unfortunately, we recognize that in 2015 and 2019, it was disruptive for students. You know, and we had wonderful support from the students, but there's pain around that. So there won't be any of that pain in the foreseeable future. And hopefully in 2029, we're going to sit down and have productive bargaining again.
1: It basically means continuity. Something,
9: absolutely.
1: Something
9: yeah.
1: You can count on. That's great.
9: Absolutely. And I mean, what I would also say is you'll have happy profs and SLIs and senior instructors and librarians and all those people we represent, because, you know, we made some good gains, not only in terms of keeping up with the cost of inflation, but more importantly, maybe on wellness. So benefits, things like physiotherapy that we had really bad benefits for. I know profs get bad backs. We sit way too much. So some of these benefits are going to definitely make the person at the front of the room happier. So that's a good thing.
5: So that sounds like one of the highlights. If you'd like to add a few more to that list, what did you get out of the deal you felt was particularly important? Maybe what did UNBC get out of it? Did you have to compromise or give up anything you already had? Or where do you want to start with that?
9: Yeah, I mean, when we talk about giving up things we have, we call those concessions and we don't make them lightly. Obviously, there are always things that need to be clarified, and sometimes the employer brings those to the table and we're happy to agree. So no, we did not give up anything, although there were some items that the employer brought where we're like, wow, that makes a lot of sense. We need to clarify that. Let's do that. In terms of, you know, what we got, if you want to put it like that, we have two categories of members broadly. You know, you mentioned how many members we have. We have about 240 people who are full-time and permanent. So those would be your assistant professors, your associate professors, your full professors, but also librarians, SLIs, and senior instructors. But we also have sessional instructors. And those are about a third of our members. And those are people who are paid by the course. They don't have much job security. Sometimes students don't even know who's at the front of the room. Like, is this a prof? Is this, you know, someone on a contract? Those people are our most vulnerable members. And so we wanted to make gains for them. And we achieved something we've been trying for since 2014, which is that they get compensation linked to their seniority. So the more they teach, the better they get at teaching, the more they're going to be paid. So we think that's really positive. And we also achieved gains for them in terms of actually being guaranteed that their courses won't be taken away from them. So we're feeling pretty good about that. And we always try to balance, let's make sure that we're doing things for our most precarious and vulnerable members, not just for the folks like me who have been here for 23 years in a professorial position.
5: I suppose that's a really important factor in the whole thing, to create some security for people who are coming into the faculty association so that you can retain that talent into the into the future. They don't just drop off and disappear.
9: Absolutely.
5: Long-term planning.
9: Yeah.
5: So with both sides of this collective agreement satisfied enough to agree on the agreement, I thought I'd ask for a bit of context. And as it turns out, Provost Dr. Beaulieu used to, at one time, be a faculty member at a different institution where he was a professor of history and also studied film, spent a lot of time in Northern Ontario around Thunder Bay, and eventually got a PhD exploring, you may have guessed, labor politics, to name a few things on the resume. And while the provost does not have a direct role in the actual negotiations, they do try to guide the conversation from the administration end of things during the process. It appears that you've had your feet in both worlds, maybe opposite sides of the bargaining process in the past. Do you think the perspectives that these different experiences have brought benefits the collective bargaining process from your view?
8: Yeah, well, I think, you know, again, yeah, I would say yes. I mean, from what I've seen in terms of the process here, because it had already begun before I'd arrived, a lot of mutual respect. I mean, one of the roles that a provost does do outside of bargaining is I am monthly meet as part of the joint committee to oversee the collective agreement with the executive of the faculty association. I also am the individual that directly works with the grievance officers. So, and one of the things that struck me since I've arrived has been the mutual respect in all of the discussions I've been in, where there may be disagreements or there may be misunderstandings or there may be challenges on different items. But the one thing that's been, you know, very nice to be engaged within, it has been, again, that mutual respect, the professionalism, everyone wanting to work towards what is best for the institution. You know, I made a joke recently that, and I don't know how many provosts at other institutions may say this, I actually look forward to the meetings with both the union executive as well as the grievance officers, because we have some fantastic people here at UNBC that are working within the faculty association. And by far, they're all dedicated towards the institution. They are dedicated towards our students. And it's been an absolute pleasure working with them on many complex issues.
1: All right, so it would appear that things have moved along fairly hunky-dory, at least for this particular collective bargaining process. So if you're listening to this news segment on CFUR 88.7 FM The Fur, hoping for some juicy labor politicking drama, you didn't find it. So join us as we jump into a hypothetical worst-case scenario. First, with Faculty Association Representative Dr. Jacqueline Holler. If it was ever determined that the university and even its board of governors was totally out of hand, the university is falling apart at the seams, would the BC Ministry of Post-Secondary Education and Future Skills be able to come in and make everything right? Or, you know, what happens when literally no one gets along at all and just there's no way out of this situation?
9: Yeah, that's a really interesting question. As you probably know, you know, universities are constituted, well, the four research universities, of which UNBC is one, are constituted under the University Act, and they have a huge amount of autonomy. So it's really up to the Board of Governors and the Senate to run this place and make sure it doesn't fall apart. And, you know, the president works for the Board of Governors. And so, you know, he's the one who's supposed to be making sure everything's in order. And if he's not doing it, it's the Board of Governors that has to step in and say, look, you know, you're out of here, or whatever it is, right? And fortunately, UNBC is an extraordinarily well-run university. We're not experiencing some of the pains that a lot of universities across Canada are experiencing right now. For example, because they over-relied on international students to pay the bills, right? So I think we've had a pretty prudent administration here at UNBC. So I can't imagine what would have to happen for the government to step in. It's just not something that happens because the whole system has so many checks and balances built into it with this bicameral governance of Senate and the Board of Governors, and then both of them really keeping an eye on, you know, the Senate on the academic mission, the Board of Governors on all the financial and business kind of stuff associated with the university. So, you know, that is a bit of a wild question because I just don't think it's going to happen. So may we never see such a day, let's put it that way. And at UNBC, I don't think we need to worry about it.
1: Thanks so much for that. And now, University of Northern British Columbia Provost Dr. Beaulieu. If it was ever determined that the university was totally out of hand, you know, there's torches and pitchforks all over the place, make everything right, or what higher power could come in and intervene to sort things out? Or is it totally?
8: Yes, I actually don't, to be honest, and maybe this is not to use for the, I actually don't know the answer to that because I'm new to BC. So bargaining in BC, the one thing I have learned is bargaining in BC for universities is very different than where I was in Ontario. Mm. So even the nature of how we deal with general wage increases, I mean, the province has a balanced measures mandate. This is something that other provinces do not have in place. So there are certain guidelines, guardrails, I don't know what the word would be, about how, especially fiduciary aspects of collective agreements, like sort of the window by which you can actually operate within. That was something that is very much new to me. So the rest of the question, I actually don't know the answer to that. What I can say, though, is, you know, where collective bargaining has its issues isn't about the actual collective bargaining process. It's about the culture and the atmosphere that exists, at least in my opinion, at the institution prior to, I mean, and this can go back many years, and also following a collective bargaining. I mean, it shouldn't be viewed as you get together when a contract is up, you have discussions to work out things. It needs to be a very much holistic, where if there is a good and a strong academic culture, there is good collegial professional relationships between the university administration as well as the faculty association. That's what leads to the nature and type of bargaining that we just went through. Because there already is a certain level of trust, a certain level of understanding. It's not you're going in to build bridges. You already have bridges that exist, and you're teasing out different aspects about how you walk along those bridges together.
1: I suppose to summarize a little bit, a certain amount of value should be placed on developing and maintaining ongoing relationships.
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1: 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We're heading up to the Concrete Pillow. 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

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This music is too heavy for the lighthearted.

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1: What?
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1: No way!
0: All ages?
1: What? That's crazy!
0: 369 Victoria Street, Prince George, BC. Doors at 7, music at 8. You guys know what to do.

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0: date when it all started?
1: All of this started for me on August 17th, 2021.
0: She was on a Zoom call.
1: Well, I was working as a researcher for Senator Mary Lou McFedrin on Safe Sport, and we had a meeting with Maud Boccaccio, who was on the board of Safe Sport International and had been the UN Special Rapporteur on Child Trafficking in Europe. And we were discussing how coaches hop borders, you know, when there are allegations of abuse in one country, they just go to a new country. It's a lot like it's a lot like the priests, right? Things get too difficult in one diocese, they go to another diocese.
0: The three women on that call had a long history of defending human rights. Maud Boccaccio was a former UN Special Rapporteur on Child Trafficking in Europe. Canadian Senator Mary Lou McFedrin had decades of advocacy and political action behind her. And then there was Robinson.
1: I have worked in Safe Sport really since I started being a bike racer as a teenage girl in 1974, way before we had phrases like Safe Sport or even sexual assault. It was just a very difficult environment for teenage girls to navigate. And there were a lot of sexual predators in competitive cycling. What I didn't know is that they were in absolutely every sport. So it's always been an issue for me, first of all, as a female athlete, and then as an investigative journalist. Why have we allowed this to go on for so long and just throwing girls and young women to these very predatory cultures?
0: The date of this call, again, was August 17, 2021. For those of you without encyclopedic memories, something else happened 2 days before that call.
2: As the world watches in shock, Taliban soldiers are taking control of Afghanistan with lightning speed.
3: The group has taken control of key cities in the country 2 weeks after the withdrawal of international troops.
2: Millions of women fear what will happen to them under oppressive Taliban rule.
1: Either Senator McFedrin or Maud said, Kabul fell to the Taliban 2 days ago. What's going to happen to those women soccer players who disclosed the abuse by the president of the Afghan Soccer Federation?
0: Many of you are probably familiar with the stories of the rush to get certain groups of people out of Afghanistan after the Taliban took over. Interpreters who worked with the Canadian forces, women politicians and sporting figures. But here, Robinson is raising a different story you probably don't know.
1: I thought, yes, what is going to happen to these incredibly courageous young women who worked with FIFA, actually?
0: A few years before the fall of Kabul, the president of the Afghan Football Association, a warlord named
1: Karimuddin Karim,
0: faced serious charges.
1: There were many allegations disclosing physical and sexual abuse by him. He had a special bedroom built into his office, so he would call a female soccer player into his office and, you know, suggest that they go into the bedroom next door, and she could see that these guys were surrounding her with machine guns. And that is the sort of way in which these young women were forced to do whatever Karim decided they would have to do. So there were many, many cases of sexual assault and physical assault. We were discussing mainly the young women and girls who were so brave to come forward with their allegations of abuse, which were found to be correct by FIFA.
0: We should point out that this was before the fall of the Western-backed government. This is not the leader of the federation under the Taliban. This is the leader under the height of democracy in Afghanistan before the fall.
1: That's exactly right. And there are a lot of women soccer players in Afghanistan who risked their life to disclose information about abuse by the president. And they also had legal representation. And I believe it was Maud Boccaccio who said this, because she is on the board of Safe Sport International. She said, every

0: single person who was involved in the FIFA hearings about the president of the soccer federation, every single one of them now, their lives are at risk because there's this history that they have disclosed sexual abuse by a very powerful man.
1: All right, so the conversation turned towards Kabul and what was happening to the women here. What happened next?
0: Maud Bokachia said, you know, I know the safeguarding people at FIFA. Why don't I ask them how they are dealing with this? So she contacted her people at FIFA. And meanwhile, I said, you know, I know one of the journalists who wrote about Halida Popel, the former captain of the women's football team and who was behind forcing FIFA to stand up and have hearings. She fled in 2016 and was in Denmark. And I could see that my colleague in Denmark, Lars Jorgensen, who does very good investigative journalism in sport, that he had actually interviewed Halida about this. And she said, I'm telling all the young women, bury your kit, you know, burn your uniform, get rid of all evidence that you're a female athlete and try to get out.
1: That third week of August in 2021, you had this meeting. One of the results was that you identified the threat to the lives of these women who are playing soccer in Afghanistan. And you resolved to reach out to other people who could help you actually do something about that. And it's an impressive list that you came up with. Everyone from FIFA to a Canadian senator to international NGOs. Where do we go from there?
0: Well, FIFA really became the hub. They obviously cared enough that they were not getting any sleep for a long time to try to get people they'd never met out of Afghanistan.
1: You say no sleep for a long time, but let's remind ourselves it was a very pressurized few weeks. There was the lightning advance of the Taliban across the country, then into Kabul. There was the withdrawal of Western forces that basically held the line at the airport.
2: This is what you have to face to get into the last remaining U.S. base at Kabul airport. Shooting, violence, Taliban whips, and desperate crowds.
1: And then there were those harrowing days where flights were flying out internationally and we witnessed the horrors of people clinging to airplanes and falling to the ground of just the madness. That's the backdrop against which you guys had now put together, well, we're starting to put together a team, and then ultimately some sort of plan must be made to get people out.
0: It was an extremely overwhelming time. When I say it was a long time, I mean, it's a long time when you don't get any sleep for, yeah, you know, day in, day out. But it was terribly traumatizing. People remember what those pictures looked like. It's just violent chaos. Violent chaos. So how on earth are we going to make sure that these young women, how are we going to make sure that they somehow get through this chaos? And that is where Senator McFedrin's team came in.
1: As you said, a chaotic, horrible, violent situation. What can a Canadian senator do sitting halfway around the world to help this situation?
0: So what happened is that a friend of mine, a colleague, a human rights lawyer in Australia named Nikki Dryden, she got a lot of the Paralympic athletes out and she got a number of soccer players out. So I contacted Nikki. I said, how the hell did you get them out? And she said, here's a letter that they had. And what had happened is a member of parliament from Australia had written a letter saying that these people had applied for citizenship in Australia. Please let them through the airport. And that seemed to work. So I told Senator McFedrin, and she did the same thing. She wrote these letters on her letterhead saying that they had applied for Canadian citizenship. Please let them through.
1: In the crucial hours and days after the fall of Kabul on August 15, Robinson and Senator McFedrin made contact with FIFA, as well as the former captain of the Afghan women's soccer team and a handful of NGOs from around the world. But most crucially, they picked up on the strategy the Australians were using to evacuate Paralympians. Then, one final piece of the puzzle came in the shape of a senior official from the Ministry of Defense. That person was an Afghan veteran named George Young.
0: George Young was Chief of Staff to Defense Minister Harjit Sajjan. George Young was like an absolute angel. He said, you know, send me the list that you've got and send me their passport numbers, and I am sending them to the Canadian military on the ground at the airport. And he was part of this original team that Senator McFedrin had created. And he was a former member of the military. He had done many tours of Afghanistan. He knew exactly how horrible things really could become.
1: The plan was ready to put into action. The letters were written, and then they were sent to the Afghan soccer players through WhatsApp. Then the list of those names were sent to the Canadian soldiers at the Kabul airport.
0: So a number of military had those lists, and they started yelling their names out. And there were a few miracles. People heard their names being called. They heard, where are the soccer girls? Where are the soccer girls? And then they started hearing their names. And they got to that particular soldier, and they got through that way.
1: Some got through, but not many. Given the chaos of the time, it's hard to put a number here, but we can say most didn't get through. And that chaos extended to confusion among the Canadian soldiers who started to turn away people who had the letters. Here's an excerpt from Annie Hilton's reporting in The Walrus, read by our own Noor Azria.
3: When players and their family members arrived at the airport, Canadian soldiers turned some back because McFedrin noted in an email to numerous government officials, quote, they did not have sufficient evidence of official acceptance, end quote. Those individuals, it turned out, had not formally applied for resettlement through the immigration system and were not officially recognized or pre-approved for a visa, which they were never told to do. Some hid in a nearby petrol station, or knee-deep in sewage in a trench as the Taliban roamed the streets. Others were beaten by the Taliban and subsequently hospitalized. On August 25th, in an email exchange that included McFedrin, Robinson, Monsef, and George Young, then Chief of Staff to Minister of Defense Harjit Sajjan, McFedrin asked, quote, Canadian forces on the ground still not helping those who show them a letter. Why? Young responded, quote, I do not know if a letter from a Canadian senator has any sort of direct impact on what is a multinational effort, end quote.
0: Yes, there was pushback. A soccer family said to me, the Canadians are asking for a form, not this letter. And so I asked George Young, and I said, the Canadian soldiers are asking for a form, you know, whatever that is. And within a couple of minutes, he sent me back what is known as a facilitation letter. And he said, try this. The facilitation letter said they have been accepted for immigration to Canada. Let them through.
1: I think the final numbers were over 500 people.
0: The facilitation letters went to over 500 people via FIFA. FIFA had the big lists. And then those facilitation letters got sent out via WhatsApp.
1: If you could get yourself somehow miraculously through the tens of thousands of people that were at the airport, if you could finally get up to a Canadian soldier, this might get you through. What kinds of stories were you hearing about these attempts to actually, you know, even just to get to a Canadian soldier?
0: Well, one soccer family told me they had a 10-year-old little brother, and they were pretty close to a Canadian soldier. The Taliban attacked their 10-year-old brother, and they ended up at a hospital for 3 days while he mended. Then I had another female, a soccer player, and she told me that the Taliban just took the butt end of their machine gun and slammed her at her shoulder. And at that point, she said, "Kill me now or let me through." And they actually let her through.
1: The Canadian soldiers at the airport shared their lists of people with facilitation letters with other Western allies, the Aussies, New Zealanders, the Americans.
0: And one of our soccer families, we had three women soccer players and their mother was a soccer coach. They could hear their names being called. "Where are the soccer girls? Where are the soccer girls?" It was an American soldier, and he said, "Come on with me."
1: That family followed the soldier on August 25th. Something else happened on August 25th.
0: One of our soccer families, we had three women soccer players and their mother was a soccer coach. They could hear their names being called. "Where are the soccer girls? Where are the soccer girls?" It was an American soldier, and he said, "Come on with me." And they got through. They got on the last flight before a suicide bomber.
4: They had gone to the airport to be saved. Afghans, desperate to get on a plane out of the country, instead dying or injured, waiting.
0: He killed a number of Afghan citizens and a number of American soldiers, including the soldier that saved the lives of that particular

0: We tried to figure out what is next. The bombing of the airport occurs. I don't know where any of these young women are, if they got out. The good news was, after the suicide bombing, a couple days after that, I started receiving texts from various refugee camps in the UAE and Germany, etc., that these women had managed to get on the plane and now they're in a refugee camp. So those ones were safe. And then I heard from the young women who left because it was so dangerous at the airport. And they were saying to me, now we've got to find another way to get out. While I'm getting all of this information in, the IRCC, Immigration Refugee Citizenship Canada, have said, that's it. Those facilitation letters are voided. No one can get through the airport because there are no flights leaving, and Canada has left Afghanistan completely.
1: So all of this took place, you know, within a couple weeks, and the IRCC has now said, you know, the letters are meaningless. We are not there anymore. This is all wrapped up. And then?
0: And then FIFA and Senator McFedrin knew that most of the people on their lists, we're not just talking about the women soccer players. FIFA had a long list of other women athletes and other civil society workers. They knew they're still in Afghanistan somewhere. So what they asked in a very strong manner, they asked the IRCC to recognize those facilitation letters at border crossings, at land border crossings. So even though the facilitation letter said, let them through the airport, what FIFA and Senator McFedrin were asking was, let them over a land border with this letter. And Canada said, no, we're not going to recognize it. Do not use those letters.
1: So what was your reaction to that?
0: I was devastated. I could do nothing about it. The discussions occurred at a much higher level. And so what I was getting, meanwhile, were texts from young women in hiding. And I remember one text coming in and saying, the Taliban are upstairs, I'm hiding.
1: Laura, the news cycle moved on. The Taliban consolidated power. Afghan refugee stories slipped from the headlines. And then about a year later, I think here, September 21st, 2022, the Globe and Mail published an article, and the headline is, Canadian senator sent documents to Afghan family that weren't authentic, Ottawa says. This was a new chapter in the story. What was this all about? I understand it was like a bolt out of the blue for you.
0: This was a new chapter. By September 2022, you know, I'm trying to help these young women that did make it to Canada settle in their new country. And Senator McFedrin called me. I was out for a bike ride, and I said, oh yeah, I'll call you back when I get home. And she said, no, you better turn your bike around and go home now. It was so shocking that people who had dropped every single thing in their life to try to save the lives of other people we, you know, never met before, were accused of using inauthentic government documents. They had come from the chief of staff of the Minister of Defense. Like, I couldn't think of a more reputable source. And George Young was a reputable, ethical person who knew Afghanistan and saved, I don't know how many lives with that letter.
1: So the notion in that Globe and Mail article is that the letters were, as I said, inauthentic. There were real implications for you and the senator. I got another headline from February 3rd, 2023 in the Toronto Star, which I think illustrates what was going on a little better. It says, a Canadian senator helped save Afghan women. The immigration department called the police on her.
0: Yeah, that was shocking that the IRCC would have done that. You know, I can't get my head around, generally speaking, a lot of Canadian bureaucrats, but that was shocking to me. It was seen by the RCMP as not being a criminal offense. I was never investigated. They didn't even get as far as talking to the person who received the facilitation letter during that time period. So I don't know what the inner workings of the IRCC were like, but it was a very, very difficult time. It was unbelievable that they were going to put Senator McFedrin through this. And me, but mainly her. She's a senator, and she has this longtime reputation as an international human rights defender, as if she would do something that wasn't only about defending the rights of human beings. We were all still getting texts from people who were desperate to get out. It was an awful time. And to also be told, well, you know, you were unethical by using this facilitation letter. It was like I was in some kind of nightmare.
1: You know, just to give a bit more context to this, in regards to investigation of a senator by the Ethics Committee, from a published rebuke to financial penalty to expulsion from the Senate. So there's some serious things that could happen by breaching the ethics code. Apart from that, I do want to go back to the Walrus article by Annie Hilton, who was taking a look at what was actually going on with women who were left behind in Kabul. And here I go. Quote, in mid-October, Andreas Graf, a FIFA official, messaged the WhatsApp group chat of the players still in Afghanistan, writing that around 100 people had just left Kabul on an evacuation flight. We continue to work hard for the safe evacuation for all of you, Graf's message said. Please stay safe and strong. Meanwhile, a gruesome image of the severed head of Mahajibin Hakimi, a member of the national women's volleyball team, spread across social media. The Taliban had allegedly beheaded her as they searched for female sports players still in the country. In a statement to the Walrus, FIFA said it had evacuated more than 160 at-risk players, officials, and human rights defenders connected to football and basketball in Afghanistan. I just think it's important to remember there are real costs and real implications and real violence behind all this.
0: There was real violence. I understand that was an honor killing by another family in her town. And it turned out that one of the soccer coaches, a young woman who had been a player and then became a coach and was very close to me here in Ontario, had coached her. And she received that image. And I can't even speak about it, actually.
1: No, I'm sorry to have brought that up. I completely understand the difficulty in speaking about it. And again, I do apologize.
0: Don't worry. I mean, it's what happened.
1: Exactly. You can speak about it or ignore it, but ignoring it
0: disappears it.
1: Yeah. We'll just give you whatever time you need.
0: Okay. I'm all right. And I'm back.
1: All right. Thank you. Thank you very much. Look, the reason we're talking today, the reason you're free from the legal and ethical considerations of the work of the Senate Ethics Committee, the reason is that a decision has finally come down. And can you share with us what that means and what it was?
0: Yes, I remember getting a text from Senator McFedrin in early June of this year, and it just said, finally. She had attached the report from the Senate Ethics Committee, and it was a very fine report and completely exonerated her and said that Senator McFedrin acted in the way in which we would want Canadian senators to act, with integrity and ethics and compassion, and of course, with an eye to international human rights.
1: The World Cup is rolling on around us. FIFA is everywhere. What do you think this episode says about international sports and FIFA in particular?
0: I will always be highly critical of FIFA and all the international sport federations. When people within large organizations just decide to do the right thing, as people did in FIFA, the results can be incredible. They start acting like real human beings instead of, you know, Ottomans, which is, to me, what some people were doing at the IRCC in Canada. We stuck with these young women from the first contact through a WhatsApp text, and there they are somewhere in a sewage ditch outside of the airport, or they're in a basement somewhere because they couldn't get through the airport. And, you know, I've got like 25 nieces now, you know, these young women who love being Canadian. Oh my, well, a few of them have Canadian citizenship now, but they love Canada. And I think we need to think about things like that. Like, what can we do so Canada can shine through for those who most need us? But I think what's really important to remember is these were individual people who came together overnight, very small amount of us considering what we were up against. I mean, you're up against the Taliban and the West leaving the country in a couple of days, and people were able to do this. So when I hear from people, oh, you know, well, you know, we'll review that next year.
1: Yeah.
0: Really? You're going to wait till next year? These are people's lives.
1: Laura Robinson, thank you so much for taking the time to do this today.
0: My pleasure, Bruce. Thank you for having me.
1: That's your Canada Land. I'm Canada Land senior producer, Bruce Thorson. Today's audio production and editing was from Chad Galloway. The episode was fact-checked by Julian Abraham. Tristan Capicchioni is our senior production advisor, and Jesse Brown is our editor and publisher. Theme music is by So-Called. Syndication is handled by UMFM 101.5 FM in Manitoba. 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

0: You just heard Canada Land with Bruce Thorson. Up next, Canada Land Politics, hosted by Sam Connor, originally aired Tuesday, July 7th.
1: Hey, it's Sam Connor, and today we're talking politics. But first off, happy Stampede.
2: Here in Calgary at the Stampede, here's my horse, the sheriff. There's a new sheriff in town.
1: In honor of the greatest outdoor show on earth, this week we are headed to Alberta, a province that could have been a trillion-dollar powerhouse. So why didn't we become that? And what can Mark Carney learn from Alberta's financial mistakes?
3: Imagine we saved everything. Then it would be worth about $2.5 trillion today.
1: Maybe if Alberta could get its act together, all you rootinist, tootinist cowboys wouldn't have to buy $18 Michelob Ultras in a parking lot tent. That's this episode, after the break. In 2006, Ralph Klein, the premier of Alberta at the time, sent me a personal check for $400. I was 11 years old at the time. What is an 11-year-old supposed to do with $400, you might ask? RuneScape. But it wasn't just RuneScape. I diversified my video game portfolio. There was Crash Bandicoot. There was Zelda Twilight Princess. I did not care why I got the money, who gave it to me, and I definitely did not care what it meant for the long-term fiscal health of the province. But it turns out, maybe I should have cared. Because while Ralph Klein was dishing out checks, Norway, Alaska, Saudi Arabia, Kuwait, even New Mexico were putting that money into wealth funds, like long-term government savings accounts. And it's not that Alberta didn't have one. Ours is the Alberta Heritage Fund. We just chose not to put the money in there. Norway started theirs 14 years after Alberta's. Now, theirs is worth $2 trillion. Alberta's, just over $30 billion. And now, Supreme Leader Mark Carney is trying to start his own account. Carney announced the $25 billion Canada Strong Fund earlier this year. When he announced this, it stirred up a pretty big national conversation around sovereign wealth funds. When I heard about this fund, my mind immediately went to my $400 check and Alberta's inability to save money. I want to know, how did the richest province in Canadian history waste the opportunity to become a trillion-dollar powerhouse? And what can the federal government learn from 50 years of Alberta getting this so wrong? Let's get into it. You've probably noticed gas is getting more expensive than it was in February. Well, there's a reason for that.
4: I'm going to bomb the shit out of them. It's true. I don't care.
1: When Iran closed the Strait of Hormuz, crude oil, which usually sits around $70 a barrel in the calm years, spiked to nearly $120 a barrel, an almost 70% jump. The International Energy Agency called it the largest supply disruption in the history of the global oil market. Listen, I'm not going to spend this episode on the US-Israeli war with Iran. That is its own story. This is a story about money. It's a story about what governments do with their money when there's suddenly a lot of it, and what they stop doing when that money dries up. In October 1973, Arab oil-producing countries started an oil embargo which targeted nations that supported Israel during the Yom Kippur War. The embargo slashed production and caused global oil prices to skyrocket around 300%. World leaders like Richard Nixon were scrambling to adjust. For everyone buying gasoline, like you and me, this was a crisis. There was fuel shortages, long gas lines, and stagflation. When supply is low, the prices go up. So for oil producers like Alberta, this was an opportunity. Picture Calgary in 1974. Towers going up downtown so fast, the skyline is a different shape every 18 months. There is help wanted signs in every window. All thanks to sky-high oil prices.
3: Naturally, that strained consumers at the pump. But for oil producers like Alberta, it also meant a massive increase in revenues for the province, rising very quickly.
1: That's Dr. Trevor Toome from the University of Calgary's Economics Department. He said that almost overnight, the province was swimming in more cash than it knew what to do with. Enter Peter Lougheed. He was a former football player turned lawyer who took a basically non-existent Progressive Conservative Party from zero seats in the legislature in 1965 to taking control of the government in in 1971. And in February of 1975, with an election just weeks away, his finance minister stood up in the legislature and made an announcement. The historic money they were making off of the oil crisis was going into a savings account.
3: And the government effectively, by 1975, realized it needed to allocate some of those incremental revenues towards a savings account to ensure that we could still fund what at the time was a very high level of government spending at very low tax rates. And so, yeah, it established what it called an Alberta Heritage Savings Trust Fund, a little bit of a mouthful, but they allocated 30% of natural resource revenues to that fund. So dollar comes in resources, they used 70% for the budget, but kept 30 into that fund. Those contributions were pretty significant, and the fund grew pretty quickly, reaching, you know, well in excess of $12 billion only within a decade after first starting.
1: 30 cents of every dollar made from resources, mostly from booming oil prices, was put into the Heritage Fund, all in the hopes that this money would be used to build Alberta.
3: They used funding from the Heritage Fund to provide mortgage financing, to increase the amount of housing. They allocated some to agricultural research. They allocated some to funding hospital construction.
1: There was so much money that Alberta started doing something that, from where we're sitting 50 years later, sounds almost unbelievable.
3: And I think most interestingly for Canadians in general, they also had in mind national unity objectives as well.
1: Alberta? National unity?
3: The very first time it did this was in 1977, but it did it several other times, where it loaned money to other provinces, starting with Newfoundland and Labrador. And they wanted it to represent Alberta having a strong commitment to interprovincial cooperation and national unity.
1: How far we've come.
3: Yeah.
1: Over the years, loans went out to Nova Scotia, Manitoba, New Brunswick, PEI, even Quebec. The province that spent the next half century insisting it sends money to Ottawa and gets nothing back was once writing checks to the rest of the country voluntarily. By the early 80s, Alberta had a fund worth more than its entire annual budget. But like all good things, doesn't last. In 1986, a decade after the fund was established, Saudi Arabia flooded the world with cheap oil to win back market share. Alberta's royalty revenues collapsed almost overnight because, remember, Alberta loses money when oil prices are low. Don Getty is premier now. He is a former Lougheed cabinet minister and, funny enough, a former football teammate. Don Getty was the star quarterback. Peter Lougheed was the lowly punt returner. But when they turned to politics, Getty inherited a low oil price and a brutal Alberta economy. Call it a blindside tackle.
3: They did a lot of difficult things, large tax increases, and stopped contributing to the Heritage Fund because they needed every dollar effectively to try and make the fiscal math work at the time.
1: The contributions to the Heritage Fund stop in 1987, and then Getty makes another big change. The money that the fund makes stops getting reinvested back into the fund. Here's how Trevor explains it.
3: If it earns a dollar, then that dollar is taken into the general budget to offset, you know, program spending on healthcare, education, and so on, and try to maintain low levels of taxation in the province.
1: So no more contributions, and any money that the fund makes gets spent, eliminating any compound interest.
3: So effectively, the fund doesn't grow. It kind of flatlines out for many years.
1: The fund, worth just over $12 billion when Lougheed left office in 1985, doesn't grow for the next 18 years. It actually lost value.
3: Anytime the fund lost value, like if investment returns were negative, for example, early 2000s, dot-com bubble bursting and some challenging years there, the financial crisis, more recently, really difficult time in COVID and its aftermath. So what that would do is the government wouldn't make up for those losses. It would simply not withdraw anything those years because there was nothing to withdraw. But then in a subsequent year, when investment performance turned positive again, they would take all those earnings. And so gradually over the years, the fund would shrink in value as a result of those losses not being compensated for.
1: Economic downturns and inflation would eat away at the fund, and no new contributions meant it shrank. The Don Getty years end in 1992. Ralph Klein takes over. And if you're Albertan, you know what comes next.
5: Welcome to Ralph's world.
1: The story some Albertans tell about Ralph Klein goes like this. He inherited a terrible economy. He made tough choices, and by 2004, he'd paid off $23 billion of debt.
5: Today, I'm very, very proud to announce that Alberta has slain its debt.
1: No province had really done anything like it, and a lot of people in Alberta loved him for it. Keith Brownsey, a political scientist at Mount Royal University in Calgary, has a different take.
6: Paying off the debt means nothing. He balanced the books. He thought things were getting out of hand, and the political right in the province likes balanced budgets of one sort or another. So what do? They attack social services. They attack payments to the most needy in the province. They cut funding for schools. I mean, the list goes on.
7: Thousands of teachers gathered in front of the legislature. Their message is clear.
8: I'm here to show my support for teachers, and I'm here to denounce the government policy of underfunding in education today.
1: Even though a lot of people loved him for balancing the books, there was a loud and vocal opposition. He was eventually nicknamed King Ralph for some of his sometimes autocratic leadership style.
9: The people told me, never mind the protesters outside. You're on the right track. Don't blink. And my day was not complete without a protest, or two, or three.
1: For most of Klein's time in office, oil prices were low, meaning Alberta was making less money. But at the end of his tenure, you guessed it, another oil crisis.
10: At the end of an extraordinary week of crippling protest, motorists still face the frustration of long queues for petrol with no guarantee of getting their tanks filled.
1: For a few years in the early 2000s, tensions in the Middle East, China's soaring demand for oil, and declining oil reserves caused a panic, and the price of oil skyrocketed. That came with a lot more money for Alberta. Money that was spent on infrastructure projects and Ralph bucks.
11: Lineups at the banks have been steady for the past 2 days, people waiting to cash their $400 prosperity checks.
1: Ralph bucks kind of became a lightning rod in the province. He spent $1.4 billion on these public payouts. Every Albertan over the age of 6 months old who had been in Alberta for at least 6 months received a $400 check.
12: I'll put it to good use for my daughter. You know, take her out, buy her something.
13: I'm going to pay some bills.
14: We're going to save it for like a family vacation kind of thing.
15: They should have put it in something else, like a transit system, like they did in Vancouver.
16: I get to pay rent with it and my kids' clothes.
1: The opposition saw it as wasteful spending, and they pounced.
17: Those $400 checks are $400 pieces of our future. That's a $400 piece of a future school or a future library or a future road that'll never get built. And there will come a day in Alberta, if we continue this kind of mismanagement, where we will look back and marvel at our foolishness.
1: After years of low oil prices, it was a bold move. Here's Keith again.
6: After years of austerity, they deserve some sort of tax break. And this was his way of rewarding the entire province. It was remarkable. I called it the iPod check. It was excellent politics, but it was terrible policy. That money should have gone to the Heritage Savings Trust. It's that simple.
1: The Alberta government had more money than it knew what to do with. And for the first time in nearly 20 years, the government put money into the abandoned Alberta Heritage Fund, around $1.75 billion. But the thing is, Ralph Klein didn't really agree with Peter Lougheed's original vision for the fund. You know, hands-on government, taking equity in investments, and lending money to other provinces.
6: Lougheed was about state intervention. He believed in a positive, activist state. Klein did not.
1: Klein wasn't eager to recommit to the Heritage Fund, in part because some of the money was used on a few bad investments, like pulp mills that lost millions. So Ralph Klein started his own fund.
6: And Klein also started, people seem to forget this, a sustainability fund, which could be used, as he said, as a rainy day fund.
1: The Alberta Sustainability Fund wasn't a long-term savings account for future generations like Lougheed's. It was a short-term cushion for when oil prices dropped and the government needed to cover its bills.
6: If the economy declined, the province could tap in and use this money to provide services. I mean, from building new schools, paving roads, other infrastructure, you get the idea.
1: So instead of money funneling into a long-term savings account, it was sitting in Ralph Klein's sustainability fund, which eventually hit $17 billion. That was actually bigger than the Heritage Fund. And then when oil prices turned, the governments that came after used Klein's fund and they spent all of it. So if you're keeping score at this point, there are two jars. Klein's sustainability fund, gone. The Heritage Fund, mostly flatlining. Here's Trevor again talking about the Heritage Fund.
3: If all the government did was save 30% and retained all of the income generated in the fund, then today the fund would be worth about $800 billion. Now, that's probably not a reasonable scenario, right? Because governments with these funds, even large ones, do withdraw at least a fraction of the earnings. Now, at the extreme end, imagine we saved everything, every dollar of resource revenues, and didn't withdraw anything. Then it would be worth about $2.5 trillion today.
1: $2.5 trillion. Canada's entire economy, everything the country produces in a year, is worth about $3 trillion. The Alberta Heritage Fund could have come close to matching it. So why didn't it?
3: Alberta relies on resource revenue because its taxes are low. You know, we're not a province that today spends all, you know, that much differently than any other province. We're right there in line with other large provinces in the country, but we need the resource revenues because our taxes are about one third below the national average.
1: Alberta has made up the gap in revenue with oil money, which means every dollar that didn't go into the Heritage Fund was sort of like a tax cut in disguise. Every check Klein handed out, every year investment earnings were redirected, every boom that came and went without a deposit was a tax break.
3: So we could have been saving much more of our resource revenues if we funded more of the public services directly, like what you find in most other provinces. And so the short-term benefit of low tax rates comes at that long-term cost of a smaller Heritage Fund over time.
1: The argument for low taxes in Alberta has always been that they attract business. If you keep taxes low, oil companies will come, the thinking goes. But Keith has a problem with that argument.
6: There's not a lot of evidence of that. In fact, what brings companies to a place like Alberta usually rents, the quality of the workforce, can they hire locals to do the jobs, the standard of living, if you will. Are there recreational facilities? Calgary's blessed by having the mountains an hour away. So all of these things would entice a business to come here, but low taxes, not so much.
1: But here's the thing. Other places figured this out.
6: Look at Norway. It's got over $1 trillion in its sovereign wealth fund. Look at Alaska. Now, their fund is diminished, but they also have payouts every year. Look at my favorite American state, New Mexico. Go down there, their K-12 education system is funded by its sovereign wealth fund. They took all of the revenues from natural resources, oil and gas, put it in the sovereign wealth fund, and they have a first-rate education system as a result.
1: So why can't Alberta just, I don't know, fix it, save the money, and build the fund?
6: It's what we like to call the third rail of Alberta politics. It's that hot electric outlet that you don't want to touch.
1: Taxes. Specifically, sales taxes.
6: I go off to Zellers. Now, that's an historic name. And I buy a t-shirt for $10. I'd suddenly have to pay 70 cents extra on my $10 t-shirt. People didn't like that.
1: While sales taxes are very visible, oil royalties aren't. They go to the government before most people ever even see them, and that invisibility is worth something politically. It lets government spend without the public feeling like they're paying for it. Which is partly why, 50 years after Lougheed built this fund, Alberta still has no sales tax. And it could be why the Heritage Fund has never really grown. But this story almost had a different ending. Because in 2022, Danielle Smith's government started putting money back into the fund.
6: She put several more billion dollars into the Heritage Savings Trust Fund. And she promised to put at least a third of revenues from natural resources, which is oil and gas here for the most part, into the Heritage Savings Trust Fund.
1: She set a target of growing Lougheed's Heritage Fund to $200 billion by 2050. And importantly, the province is now reinvesting revenues from the fund back into it, which is something that Don Getty chose to not do when oil prices dropped.
3: And I think one interesting thing in recent years that the government has continued doing was it continued to keep the earnings of the fund in the fund. We're no longer withdrawing them. So we're getting that magic of compound returns just getting started right now.
1: For the first time in a long time, it looked like an Alberta government might actually be serious about this. Then oil prices dropped and the same old story, the government stopped contributing. And then came Danny Bucks.
13: Alberta Premier Danielle Smith says relief is coming for Albertans facing higher prices at the pump and elsewhere. Yesterday, she announced the Alberta Energy Rebate.
1: A $100 check to every Albertan under a certain income threshold. About 3.4 million people are eligible. That's about 70% of the province. And I asked Keith what he thought about this and maybe what the money should have been used for.
6: That's the $340 million question. That money should have gone in to the Heritage Savings Trust. Absolutely.
1: On the other hand,
6: it's popular. You're a 21-year-old student and you get an extra $100. You're going to be reasonably grateful for that.
1: Trevor has similar concerns.
3: All policy choices have trade-offs, and there really is a genuine affordability challenge for many households that governments will naturally, and some might say rightly, respond to. Now, cash transfers to almost every Albertan is probably too broad. It's not very well targeted to those who really need it.
1: And while all of this is happening out in the Wild West, someone in Ottawa was watching and decided to try something similar.
18: This is our country. It's your future. And we're building it together.
1: The Canada Strong Fund is a $25 billion fund for long-term investing in Canadian infrastructure and industry.
3: So, generally when we use the phrase sovereign wealth funds, we mean funds that are invested to generate a return. You know, explicitly meant to try and maximize investment income to supplement other sources of government revenue. And I guess it's yet to be seen whether that's what this fund will be. And so, you know, in time, I guess we'll be in a better position to determine whether it's a sovereign wealth fund as we typically label such activities. My impression is that it is going to be a vehicle to park funds that are generated by selling certain government assets, you know, conversations, for example, around airports and whether some of those, Pearson in particular, should be sold. Where do those funds go? Well, if they're parked in this Canada Strong Fund, which is then used to finance other infrastructure elsewhere in the country, it might avoid what is sometimes an awkward set of optics for the government, which is borrowing to finance whatever project.
1: The Canada Strong Fund, as best anyone can tell, is a place to park money from selling government assets like airports and infrastructure, and then using that money to build other things. Less of a savings account in the traditional sense, and more of a way to move money around without it looking like you're borrowing.
3: It's more of a communications vehicle than it is a real financial vehicle.
1: The thing that I keep hearing is that this isn't a sovereign wealth in the same way that Norway has surplus revenues, but this is borrowed money. Is that not quite right?
3: Yeah, I don't think that's a critical dimension here to distinguish a sovereign wealth fund from others. So, for example, Alberta's Heritage Fund. This is something that many would characterize as a sovereign wealth fund. But what has Alberta been doing in recent years to grow the value of that fund? Borrowing.
1: In the 2024-2025 fiscal year, Smith was borrowing money to contribute to the Heritage Fund. But this year, she stopped entirely when the deficits got larger. The NDP opposition called it a pretend investment. They said it's like moving money around while creating larger debt. And then this year, in 2026, when the deficits got real, Danielle Smith's government stopped contributing entirely. Trevor says the Heritage Fund and the Canada Strong Fund are fundamentally pretty different.
3: The federal government, at least in Canada, given our constitutional framework, doesn't really have access to a lot of resource revenues. And so there's not exactly a windfall source of revenue flowing into the federal government that might be diverted into this kind of a fund like the Heritage Fund.
1: Even though they're not entirely the same, he still thinks the feds can learn a lesson here.
3: If we do set up such a fund federally, financed through whatever way you have in mind, it would be to ensure there are clear guidelines on how it is used and managed over time to avoid what we've seen in Alberta, where management of the Heritage Fund over the past several decades hasn't really been tied to long-term goals, at least until very recently. And that allowed governments to change their approach to the fund, sometimes from one year to the next.
1: And from the Canada Strong Fund, is there a goal tied to it, like a monetary goal in a certain amount of years?
3: No, that's what makes it, from my perspective, a little bit hard to characterize what the Canada Strong Fund is.
1: Do you think it's a good idea?
3: I think it is too soon to know how the government approaches it. And I think something like this will evolve over time. There are many other current federal funds already, the Canada Infrastructure Bank being one, but all sorts of others. If this Canada Strong Fund kind of takes over what these other funds have been doing and kind of consolidates it, makes it a little bit more clear and coherent, well, that may then be a success, having one fund rather than many. But if it's just adding one to a set of what is already many other funds, then I'm not sure what it's actually meant to achieve.
1: We started the episode with two questions. The first one, how did the richest province in Canadian history end up with almost nothing saved? Well, it chose not to save. Every time there was a choice between putting some of that money away or keeping taxes low and handing out checks won every time. Not really because Albertans are reckless, but because they were given a choice between something invisible and something real. A fund that might pay off in 30 years or money in their pocket right now. The second question, what can Canada learn from 50 years of Alberta getting this wrong? Well, a fund without rules is not really a fund. It's a bank account, and governments raid bank accounts. Alberta had a rule, 30% of every resource dollar off the top. Lougheed wrote it down, and then the next government rewrote it, and then the next one ignored it, then it was drained. Do you think it's gonna work?
6: Don't know. That's my honest answer. I don't know.
1: All right, that has been This Week in Canadian Politics. This episode was written, produced, and fact-checked by Noor Azria, Annie Tuba, and myself. Mixing and mastering by Caleb Thompson. Tristan Capicchione is our senior production supervisor while Aviva is away. Jesse Brown is Canada Land's editor and publisher. 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Syndication is by UMFM 101.5 in Winnipeg. 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
1: explicit language, substance use, and mature themes. 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

0: From New York, this is Democracy Now!
1: 38 new charges in total have now been authorised against Andrew and Tristan Tate, bringing the total number of charges faced to 59. The charges relate to seven victims, spanning a period from 2010 to 2017.
0: The right-wing social media influencer Andrew Tate and his brother have been arrested in Miami after British authorities issued new rape and sex trafficking charges against them. We'll speak to investigative reporter Heidi Flake of The New Yorker about her recent expose, Andrew Tate's Empire of Abuse, how the defining figure of the manosphere built a fortune and became a political force by systematically exploiting women.
2: Thousands of leaked files.

0: elementary school the first day of the war. For months, President Trump has refused to take responsibility for the strike.
1: You know, I don't think anybody's going to ever be able to say what happened there. It's also possible that those images that you have are AI generated. Now, I know we're waiting for a conclusive report. I don't think there can be a conclusive report.
0: All that and more coming up. Welcome to Democracy Now!, democracynow.org, The War and Peace Report. I'm Amy Goodman. The U.S. continues to bomb Iran for an 11th straight day, as Defense Secretary Pete Hegseth testified on Capitol Hill that the cost of war has soared to over $37 billion. That's an increase of nearly $8 billion since the last public estimate. Hegseth also asked Congress to approve tens of billions of dollars in additional Pentagon funding to finance the war on Iran. In retaliation, Iran struck U.S. bases in Bahrain, Kuwait, and Jordan on Tuesday. Kuwaitis are reportedly forced to ration electricity after Iranian strikes on power infrastructure raise fears of outages. This comes as far-right Israeli Finance Minister Bezalel Smotrich said Israel has no interest in joining U.S. military operations against Iran. The U.S. reportedly requested Israel stay out of the most recent conflict while negotiations were ongoing, following a so-called ceasefire agreement brokered last April. Meanwhile, the Trump administration is set to announce that it's reached a deal with Saudi Arabia that could allow the country to enrich its own fuel for nuclear reactors. This is President Trump speaking from the Oval Office Tuesday.
1: Iran is bigger. It's a more complex situation, but we're probably doing equally as well if you look at the damage that's been done. And again, as I said to the young man that just posed the question over here, if we left today, it would take them decades to rebuild. And I don't believe they could ever rebuild. And honestly, they haven't seen anything yet. We've been nice.
0: Yemen's Houthi rebels are warning shipping companies that their tankers risk being attacked if they use Saudi Arabian ports. This comes after the Houthis announced the closure of the Bab al-Mandab Strait to Saudi ships in retaliation for the kingdom's blockade on Yemen. Two oil tankers that were reportedly loaded with Saudi crude oil en route to China and India Tuesday were forced to divert towards the Suez Canal. In Gaza, the Israeli military is moving to quickly build a giant barrier separating the portion of the Gaza Strip it controls from the rest of the enclave. In recent months, more than 23 kilometers, about 14 miles, have been constructed. Israel currently controls just over half the territory. This comes as an Israeli airstrike killed a family of six, including four children, in Gaza City on Tuesday. Since last October's so-called ceasefire, more than 1,100 Palestinians have been killed in Israeli attacks. In Lebanon, three villages in the south will be the first to implement the framework agreement brokered between Israel, Lebanon, and the U.S. Under the deal, the Israeli military is set to retreat from areas it occupies in southern Lebanon to allow the Lebanese military to take over and oversee the disarmament of Hezbollah. This is Ali Allah, who is a resident of the southern Lebanese town of Zohar al-Gharbiya.
2: We are waiting for the army's decision to allow the residents to enter the town, as the army promised that once the engineering regiment finishes its work, the residents may be allowed to enter. But so far, as we've been told, the engineering regiment hasn't finished yet because there are explosive devices and unexploded ammunition.
0: Meanwhile, President Trump Tuesday said he would allow U.S. carriers to resume direct flights to Lebanon more than 40 years after the U.S. suspended the route following the hijacking of a U.S. passenger plane back in 1985. A three-judge federal appeals panel has overturned a lower court's ruling that ordered the release from ICE custody of Palestinian rights activist Mohsen Mahdawi in a ruling that could allow

0: allow the Trump administration to rearrest the Columbia University graduate. In May, the U.S. Board of Immigration Appeals reinstated deportation proceedings against Madawi, who is a green card holder. In April of last year, masked and hooded ICE agents detained him when he appeared what he believed would be a naturalization interview in Vermont. He spent 2 weeks in ICE custody before a federal judge ordered his release. After his release, he came back to Columbia University, where he graduated and now is a graduate student. To see our interviews with Mohsen Madawi, go to our website at democracynow.org. The Trump administration arrested a record more than 43,000 immigrants in the month of June, the highest number since Trump returned to office. That's according to an analysis by The Guardian, which reports more than 65,000 immigrants are estimated to be in ICE detention, while the Trump administration's deported more than 500,000 immigrants since January 2025. The majority of immigrants targeted by Trump officials have no criminal record. In related news, Time magazine reports the Trump administration's planning to expand immigrant detention across over a dozen locations nationwide, including the Virgin Islands and Guantanamo Bay, the U.S. military base in Cuba. This comes as Citizens Bank has announced it will officially begin to cut ties with two of the nation's largest private operators of ICE jails, Geo Group and CoreCivic, amidst growing calls to boycott the bank over its financing of the two for-profit prison companies. To see our interview on the subject, go to democracynow.org. In Texas, a federal judge has prohibited Trump's Homeland Security Department from deporting one of the key witnesses in the fatal shooting of Lorenzo Salgado Araujo, the 52-year-old Mexican father of three, killed by an ICE agent July 7th in Houston. The order comes in the case of Jose Trinidad Rojas, who was in Salgado Araujo's van at the time ICE killed Araujo. Rojas is from Mexico and has lived in the United States for over 25 years, since 1998. The two other passengers in the van the morning of the fatal shooting, Daniel Tirado Pantoja and Salgado Araujo's younger brother, Victor, have also filed petitions to be released from ICE custody. To see our coverage of the case, go to democracynow.org. A federal judge Tuesday temporarily blocked the Trump administration from revoking work permits for tens of thousands of asylum seekers and immigrants with temporary protected status, known as TPS. U.S. District Judge Nathaniel Gorton said in his decision, quote, "The consequences faced by plaintiffs are potentially severe." Judge Gorton is expected to issue another ruling on August 5th. The lawsuit was filed earlier this month by Democracy Forward on behalf of the plaintiffs. In response to the ruling, Democracy Forward President Sky Perryman said in a statement, quote, "Without this relief, families who followed the law and relied on longstanding humanitarian protections face the sudden loss of their employment authorization and ability to support themselves through no fault of their own," unquote. The Equal Employment Opportunity Commission, the agency responsible for enforcing civil rights and anti-discrimination laws, has ended a decades-old requirement for private sector employers to collect demographic data in the workplace, slashing a policy that had been in place for more than 60 years. The EEOC's Republican majority voted 2-1 Tuesday to rescind the data collection requirement. EEOC Chair Andrea Lucas is a Trump ally and outspoken critic of DEI. That's diversity, equity, and inclusion policies. The EEOC was created under the 1964 Civil Rights Act, establishing protections that prohibited discrimination based on race, gender, sex, national origin, and religion. Kalpana Kotagal, who is the sole Democrat left on the EEOC since Trump overhauled the agency, said, quote, "Today, the commission discusses whether to turn back time to a period before the civil rights movement, kneecapping its ability to protect workers," unquote. In India, police have detained Rahul Gandhi, the leader of India's largest opposition party, the Congress Party, as student-led protests against the government continue. Gandhi and other opposition leaders were arrested during a sit-in outside the right-wing Prime Minister Narendra Modi's residence Tuesday. Demonstrators were condemning the brutal crackdown on student protesters. This is a lawmaker with the opposition Congress Party who spoke through a police van's window after being arrested.
1: "We are protesting in front of the Prime Minister's office, Prime Minister's residence, because our students brutally attacked, and also our students very cruelly attacked yesterday the Delhi police. Honorable Prime Minister is not saying anything. Honorable Home Minister is not making any statement. So hundreds of students, they are in the hospital."
0: Back in the United States, the Trump administration's pause more than $1 billion in Medicaid funding to California and Minnesota. That includes more than $867 million for California and about $200 million for Minnesota. Health and Human Services Secretary Robert F. Kennedy Jr. claims it's part of the administration's strategy to, quote, "stop the fraud before it happens," unquote. But in their news conference Tuesday, neither RFK Jr. nor Dr. Mehmet Oz, the Centers for Medicare and Medicaid Services Administrator, offered new evidence of fraud. California Governor Gavin Newsom wrote on X, quote, "California isn't being targeted because Trump has evidence of fraud. We're being targeted for political reasons and because Dr. Oz doesn't understand that we are saving taxpayers' money by keeping seniors and people with disabilities out of far more expensive nursing homes. We hate fraud. That's not what this is," Governor Newsom wrote. Several U.S. states are facing an outbreak of diarrhea caused by Cyclospora, a parasite that contaminates fresh food or water. Thousands of people, many in the Midwest, have fallen sick with severe diarrhea. On Saturday, the FDA announced that lab tests had confirmed Cyclospora contamination in iceberg lettuce from Mexico. The company Taylor Farms has recalled several lettuce products after health officials linked it to the outbreak. In a press conference Tuesday, Health and Human Services Secretary Robert F. Kennedy Jr. claimed the outbreak was under control. In France, lawmakers passed a bill banning social media for children under the age of 15. The legislation also bans students from using mobile phones in schools. France is the second country to introduce a social media ban for children, following Australia. And in Kenya, Pan-African feminist educator and advocate Joki Jehu passed away at her home in Nairobi on Saturday. She was a committed Kenyan grassroots organizer and activist who played a pivotal role building the Fight Inequality Alliance movement. Joki Jehu notably led the 50 Years is Enough campaign here in the United States, marking the 50th anniversary of the World Bank and the IMF, denouncing their neoliberal policies and catastrophic impacts on communities in the Global South. The Fight Inequality Alliance said in a statement, quote, "Joki was a visionary leader whose wisdom, conviction, and generosity shaped our movement in countless ways across Africa and globally." To see our interviews with Joki Jehu over the years, go to democracynow.org. And those are some of the headlines. This is Democracy Now!, democracynow.org, The War and Peace Report. Coming up, Andrew Tate's empire of abuse, how the defining figure of the manosphere built a fortune and became a political force by systematically exploiting women. Stay with us.

0: The Navigator by Alinda Segarra of Hooray for the Riffraff, performing in our Democracy Now! Studio. This is Democracy Now!, democracynow.org, The War and Peace Report. I'm Amy Goodman. The right-wing social media influencer Andrew Tate and his brother Tristan have been arrested in Miami after British authorities issued new rape and sex trafficking charges against them. The United Kingdom's Crown Prosecution Service announced the charges Saturday.
1: 38 new charges in total have now been authorized against Andrew and Tristan Tate, bringing the total number of charges faced to 59. The charges relate to seven victims spanning a period from 2010 to 2017. I want to make it clear, there is no place for male violence against women and girls in our society, and we will continue to work tirelessly to support victims and investigate all reports made to us.
0: Andrew and Tristan Tate are dual British-U.S. citizens, prominent in the hyper-masculine online community known as the Manosphere. They previously lived in Romania, where prosecutors filed a criminal indictment against them in 2023 on charges including violence, rape, and human trafficking. Despite the charges, they were freed from travel restrictions in Romania early last year, after White House officials reportedly pressured Romanian officials. In a moment, we'll be joined by Heidi Blake, an investigative reporter at The New Yorker magazine. Her latest piece is headlined Andrew Tate's Empire of Abuse. But first, let's turn to a video from The New Yorker that accompanied her piece. Oh, and a warning. The video includes graphic descriptions of sexual violence.
2: I'm Heidi Blake, a staff writer at The New Yorker. For the past 9 months, I've been investigating the British-American influencer, Andrew Tate.
3: This was my life only 3 years ago. Private jets, Gulfstreams, flying around the world, doing whatever I wanted, wearing expensive cashmere overcoats. Then they threw me in jail, but I forgot my tough guy. It's almost like I thought I wasn't a tough guy.
2: Drawing on thousands of leaked files and scores of interviews, my investigation reveals how he got rich by building a sprawling empire of online exploitation, recruiting dozens of webcam workers into what he called sexual slavery.
4: Sharp sidekick from Andrew Tate is very, very dangerous, that shot.
2: Tate is a former kickboxer who appeared on the reality TV show Big Brother before rising to become the defining figure of the Manosphere.
5: In the world we live in today, being a normal man, or below normal, is going to be terrible. Even to just find a woman you can reproduce with is becoming more and more difficult.
2: My story for The New Yorker charts the rise of Tate's online pornography empire from the recruitment of his very first webcam worker, a Slovakian teenager who moved to the UK to begin staging sex shows online when she was still a minor in 2014. The following year, Tate hastily left the UK after being accused of rape by three women and relocated to Romania, where he turned the webcam business into an industrial operation. Soon, he was bragging to associates that he had police and mafia connections that placed him above the law, and systematically trawling social media for new recruits, often deliberately targeting teenage girls. Tate called his workers slaves, branded them with tattoos, and subjected them to harrowing violence.
3: Look at the camera. Why are you getting hit? Why are you getting beaten?
6: I'm not listening.
3: Listen. You. Do as I say.
2: Tate and his younger brother, Tristan, have been under investigation on suspicion of human trafficking in Romania since 2022, when their heavily guarded compound outside Bucharest was raided by armed police. At the time of the raid, Andrew Tate was rapidly becoming one of the most famous men on the planet. He told alienated young men that they were the victims of a feminized society, and he urged them to get fit, get rich, and reclaim what he called their natural masculine imperative for power. Often, that imperative seemed to equate to sexual violence.
7: It's bang out the machete, boom in her face, and you grip her up by the neck. Machete's on the floor, her panties are all wet, and you go, f*** her. That's how it goes. Slap, slap, grab, choke, shut up, f***. sex.
2: After his arrest, the files reveal how Tate compelled some of his alleged victims to record videos defending him, orchestrated a smear campaign against others, and allegedly bribed some to stay silent as he fought back against the case. But the brothers have strenuously denied any wrongdoing, insisting that they are the victims of a liberal smear campaign. And right-wing allies, including Donald Trump Jr., Elon Musk, Tucker Carlson, have branded the case a conspiracy. After Donald Trump's election, Romanian prosecutors eventually gave in to U.S. pressure to release the brothers from a travel ban.
8: Freedom at last.
2: And since then, the case appears to have stalled.
7: We have our passports back, and just like you, anyone else here decides to take a trip, they're allowed to take a trip. So all of these 3 years of imprisonment were a complete waste of time against innocent men who have never been tried. It is supposed to be innocent until proven guilty in a democracy. We have never been convicted of any crime anywhere on the planet ever.
2: When I met Tate earlier this year at a cigar lounge in Bucharest, he assured me that the prosecution was doomed.
9: It's just garbage out of a corrupt country.
7: No one's that dumb. Like, human trafficking, okay, show me a victim, show me a hurt girl, show me a bruise, show me a girl chained up, show me something.
2: But I have pieced together an account of Tate's activities over more than a decade from hundreds of thousands of private messages, internal documents, sealed prosecutorial files, and court records, as well as interviews with the Tates, their associates, and more than a dozen alleged victims.
0: A video from the New Yorker magazine featuring our first guest, investigative journalist Heidi Blake. The video accompanied her recent New Yorker article headlined Andrew Tate's Empire of Abuse, how the defining figure of the manosphere built a fortune and became a political force by systematically exploiting women, unquote. Since that video was made, Andrew Tate and his brother Tristan have been arrested in Miami after British authorities issued new rape and sex trafficking charges against them. Heidi Blake is joining us from the United Kingdom. Let's start, Heidi, with this latest news. Can you explain, as you track them from Britain to Romania, where you interviewed them personally, how they got into the United States and what this request for extradition and their arrest in Miami is all about?
10: Well, these latest developments over the weekend are a huge step change in the case and in the disposition of the U.S. administration towards the Tate brothers, it would appear, because a lot of what I uncovered in my reporting was how actually the prosecutors in Romania who brought this human trafficking case against the brothers, under pressure from the U.S. administration in 2025, released the brothers from their travel ban. And when I started investigating this case, the prosecution in Romania had really stalled. The brothers were floating freely around the world. They were traveling back and forth from the US. They were visiting other places, Hong Kong, Kazakhstan, Turkey. They were in the Bahamas. And they were continuing to amass further influence, to make more money. When I met them, as you heard there, they said to me the case was doomed. Andrew Tate said there was a 0% chance they were ever going to face trial. So they were very, very confident of their impunity at that point. And what I wanted to understand was how on earth that was the case and what was the evidence underpinning that investigation. And so that's what I set out to do. And as you heard there, I uncovered a huge amount of evidence, really, which documented their extremely systematic exploitation of women over many, many years. But since that article was published, there's been a big change. The British government have now added 38 new charges to their case against the brothers and have gone to the US and asked them to extradite these two. And that's gone through State Department. It's gone through DOJ. It's now going through the courts. And all the indications seem to be that the Trump administration is cutting them loose. There doesn't seem to be any help coming from the briefing that's coming out at the moment. So it's a huge change.
0: Reading from the BBC last year, U.S. Special Envoy Richard Grenell raised the Tate brothers with Romania's foreign minister at the Munich Security Conference, who said he'd not considered Grenell's approach as a form of pressure. This goes to how did they end up in the United States?
10: Well, that's right. So you know, I confirmed that conversation did take place between Richard Grenell and Romania's foreign minister, and that conversation I was told by a former very senior insider from the Tate brothers' group of advisors that had been orchestrated by the campaign team. Now, Richard Grenell denied that, but this person told me that they had asked him to raise the issue. The issue certainly was raised, and what I then learned is that prosecutors in Romania reached out to the Tate brothers' lawyers only very, very shortly after that conversation and said, what do the Americans want from us? And they were told, we want the travel ban lifted. And so at that point, the brothers were released from the travel ban. They were given their passports back. And the first thing they did was get on a plane to Florida. And they went straight back to the US. Now, within days of them landing in the US after that travel ban was lifted, Andrew Tate was again accused by yet another woman of sexual assault and strangulation. The exact same pattern of abuse that has been described by countless other women in this case. And so, you know, they're free to travel to the US, and you now have a US citizen on US soil saying she's been assaulted by Andrew Tate. But since then, they've continued traveling back and forth freely. They've been to the US enough number of times. They were in the US again over the weekend, but the tide seems to have turned, and that's when they were arrested.
0: One of the things you talk about, or the victims talk about, and that they found that they had in common with each other were pinprick blood spots, you know, like broken blood vessels in their eyes, which indicated strangulation, Heidi.
10: That's right. There were so many features of these women's stories that were strikingly similar, and that was one of them, that so many of these women described waking up the next morning and having this form of mottling around the eyes, which is called petechiae, and is a sign of acute pressure in the head caused by strangulation. And this is, you know, women were reporting this back in sort of 2014 when they first went to the police to accuse Andrew Tate of strangulation. The woman in LA who accused him of sexual assault after he flew to the US last year made the same allegation, and that's the common feature in so many of these women's stories. And, you know, what I was hearing from women I spoke to was an incredibly similar description of the way Andrew Tate would assault them, by choking them till they passed out or till they couldn't breathe, raping them. And, you know, they would develop these injuries. Often they describe being beaten over the head as well during these assaults. So these allegations are strikingly similar. And these are women who have not met each other, who live in different countries across a decade. So, you know, that was a very striking feature of the case, and something I found it astonishing that authorities didn't seem to have taken account of sooner. And so this is a very big step change in the case, that these charges have been added, that the British government have made this request, and that the US government so far has greenlit it.
0: Before we talk about how they came to the United States and their relationship with the Trump family and other Trump allies, I want to go back to 2024. A woman who asked to be identified as Anna told the BBC about briefly dating Andrew Tate in 2013. She described what happened when she went home with Tate one evening. A warning. Again, the video includes graphic descriptions of sexual violence. The clip is voiced by an actor.
8: And he just looked up at the ceiling, and I remember thinking, this is weird. Yeah, and he said, I'm just debating whether I should rape you or not.
11: Out of the blue, he just got up, grabbed me by the throat, smashed me to the back of the bed, strangling me extremely hard. And he's telling me to take my trousers off, and I'm, like, refusing. And I'm like, no, Andrew, you said you wouldn't. And he's getting more and more angry at me, strangling me, hurling abuse at me, threatening me.
8: Went straight home, got in the bath, started to cry. It was hard for me because I tried to block all that memory out of my brain because it upsets me too much. I get too upset.
0: That was a woman identified as Anna who spoke to the BBC in 2024 about dating, quote-unquote, Andrew Tate in 2013. So I want to go, Heidi Blake, to their relationship with Trump allies and the Trump family. If you can talk about their relationship with everyone from Elon Musk to Donald Trump Jr. to Tucker Carlson.
10: Well, Andrew Tate's relationship with Donald Trump Jr. dates back to 2017. He became a big fan of Trump soon after his election. He began pumping out a lot of pro-MAGA content on social media and managed to befriend Donald Trump Jr., who then invited him to Trump Tower, where the two of them met. And they have been in touch ever since then. They have a personal relationship, which has obviously been beneficial to Andrew Tate in the years since. He's also cultivated a relationship through an intermediary in the US with Barron Trump and pledged support to Barron Trump, who was kind of instrumental in mobilizing young male voters for his father's re-election campaign. Andrew Tate had a big part in that.
0: Just for people to understand, because Barron Trump is hardly in the news, Barron Trump is President Trump's youngest son. He's in college.
10: That's right. Absolutely right. Yeah. So there are relationships there, you know, with the Trump family itself. But also Andrew Tate has become a really important political force for the MAGA movement, because he's become a defining figure within the manosphere and a proponent of this masculinist ideology, which has become very, you know, a dominant part of what kind of holds the MAGA coalition together. This idea that, you know, that that feminism has gone too far, it needs to be rolled back, that patriarchal power needs to be reasserted, you know, that women need to be put back under the thumb. He has really led on that, and he's garnered a huge amount of support from people like Tucker Carlson, who, after he was accused of all of these crimes, has dedicated hours of airtime to proclaiming Andrew Tate's innocence and decrying the case against him as a political conspiracy. Elon Musk is actually still defending him. I see on X, he's still out there, you know, tweeting supportive messages about the Tate case. But he has consistently defended them and dismissed the allegations against them. And, you know, Richard Grenell has publicly expressed his support, Trump's special presidential envoy, who raised their case with the Romanian foreign minister. So he's really enjoyed the support of a large number of influential figures across the MAGA movement. And, you know, that was a big part of the reason why the Romanian government and prosecutors began to feel that they it was not going to be politically expedient to be pursuing this case against the brothers in the way that they were, and what led to that travel ban being lifted.
0: In 2025, ProPublica published a piece headlined, "The White House Intervened on Behalf of Accused Sex Trafficker Andrew Tate During a Federal Investigation." In it, according to the report, federal authorities were chided for seizing electronic devices from Tate and his brother and told to return them, records and interviews show. Experts said the intervention was highly inappropriate. If you can talk more about that.
10: That's right. That was great reporting from ProPublica. The person at the White House who was said to have interfered there was a lawyer called Paul Ingrassia, who actually worked for the Tates before he was appointed as a lawyer at the White House. And he, you know, he had been part of their legal campaign against the women who have accused them of human trafficking. There's a particular woman in Florida who has been the target of a huge smear campaign by the Tate brothers. They are suing her and members of her family in Florida, and Paul Ingrassia had been a part of that, and has been a huge, you know, public defender of Andrew Tate before he was appointed to this role. And so it was pretty astonishing to hear that in that role, he was then intervening in this this federal investigation into the Tate brothers, in which their phones had been seized when they landed in Florida. Now, I'm saying Ingrassia denies that he did that, but the ProPublica report seemed to be very well sourced and said that it had seen documentation and spoken to people with knowledge of that intervention. So, you know, yet more evidence of the extent of the Tate brothers' ties with the Trump administration. But again, that does seem to be changing now.
0: And then if you can talk about Elon Musk and also Tucker Carlson, particularly after he was forced out of Fox.
10: So Tucker Carlson first hosted Andrew Tate on his Fox News show back in 2022. That was actually right after the Tate brothers had first been, their compound had been raided in Romania because of these reports that a U.S. citizen was being held there, and she, you know, she had accused them of trafficking her and other women. But the Tate brothers were dismissive of those reports. Soon after that, they were ejected from mainstream social media because of the misogynistic views, the kind of violent misogyny they were preaching. And Tucker Carlson was one of the first people to really embrace them as free speech martyrs. He had Andrew Tate on his Fox News show and was highly critical of the decision to deplatform him. And then after Andrew Tate, later that year, was arrested and this time detained by organized crime prosecutors in Romania on very serious human trafficking and organized crime charges, Tucker Carlson hosted a 2.5-hour fawning interview with Andrew Tate, in which he pretty much declared Tate innocent and allowed him to lie extensively about the case against him and about the nature of the allegations. So he's been a huge champion of the Tate brothers. I can't imagine he had any real knowledge of the case or the evidence against them, because the evidence I've seen is extremely overwhelming. But he certainly kind of stuck his neck out for them. Elon Musk, similarly, has dismissed the charges against them. He's said that the Tate brothers are being targeted by authorities who want to distract the public from real sex trafficking. I'm not sure how he's making the distinction between what these two men have done and real sex trafficking, but that's been his position. He's still making that kind of argument today on X. So he's been a big defender of them. Candace Owens, another major right-wing commentator, has again dedicated hours of airtime not only to proclaiming the Tate brothers' innocence, but also to attacking their victims. One victim in particular, who she dedicated a whole episode to kind of smears that the brothers had had, you know, allegations that they'd made against her in court. So they've had a lot of support from very influential right-wing figures. But that, apart from, you know, Elon Musk is still out there defending them, but that support does certainly seem to be fraying. I mean, the indications now coming out of the State Department and briefings coming out of the White House are that Donald Trump is not going to come to their aid. Marco Rubio is not going to come to their aid. That's what the, you know, the various outlets are reporting. And so it seems like there has now been a change. I think perhaps as figures within the administration have actually got to grips with the nature of the evidence in this case, and perhaps realize that it's unsustainable to continue supporting these guys publicly and politically.
0: And as you mentioned, Elon Musk, Andrew Tate was deplatformed right from Twitter. But when Elon Musk took over and it became X, he was replatformed. Is that right?
10: That's right. Elon Musk reinstated his account on X, where he now has about 11 million followers. And meanwhile, another thing I uncovered in my reporting is that the right-wing streaming platform Rumble, which had just received major investments from Peter Thiel and J.D. Vance, Trump's future vice president, gave Andrew Tate a $6 million contract to move his streaming over to their platform after he was banned from YouTube. And there, that caused a huge spike in active users. Their active user base went up by 45% when Andrew Tate moved over, propelled the Rumble app to the top of the Google and Apple charts. So it was a, you know, it was in that sense a success for them. But they've been a huge supporters of Andrew Tate and very instrumental in allowing him to continue spreading his message.
0: And one more time, if you can explain, you mentioned J.D. Vance, his role.
10: Well, J.D. Vance, as I say, is a big investor in Rumble, which has profited hugely from the Tate brothers and their presence on the platform. He also notably follows the brothers on X soon after the election result. He followed them. And so a lot of people have taken that as a as an expression of support for them. As far as I know, he still follows them. And there have been briefings that, you know, there's been, you know, reports in the past that J.D. Vance would take a dim view of it if the British government were to seek the Tate brothers' extradition. Now, it's unclear what his position is now. As far as I know, he has not commented on the fact that this extradition request has now gone through and being greenlit by the State Department. But the sort of understanding has been that J.D. Vance has been broadly supportive of these guys. And it will be interesting to see whether he has anything to say now.
0: Heidi Blake, we want to thank you very much for being with us, investigative reporter at The New Yorker magazine. We'll link to your latest piece, Andrew Tate's Empire of Abuse, How the Defining Figure of the Manosphere Built a Fortune and Became a Political Force by Systematically Exploiting Women. Coming up, Forensic Architecture has uncovered new details about how the U.S. killed over 160 people, overwhelmingly children, by bombing an Iranian elementary school on the first day of the war. But first, we'll hear from the grilling of Defense Secretary Pete Hegseth Tuesday in the Senate. Stay with us.

0: The great Brazilian singer Caetano Veloso performing here in New York years ago. This is Democracy Now!, democracynow.org. I'm Amy Goodman. The U.S. is continuing to bomb Iran for an 11th straight day. On Tuesday, Defense Secretary Pete Hegseth revealed the cost of war in Iran has soared to over $37 billion, an increase of nearly $8 billion since the last public estimate. Hegseth is now seeking $80 billion more dollars from Congress, including $67 billion for the war in Iran. Anti-war activists repeatedly disrupted Hegseth during his appearance before the Senate Appropriations Committee Tuesday.
1: The supplemental funding request is not a substitute for the president's full $1.5 trillion base budget request. $1.5
2: trillion. Stop bombing our children in Iran and Palestine. This is illegal.
3: Mr. Secretary, please suspend until order is restored in the hearing room.
0: That was Maine Senator Susan Collins, who presided over the hearing. During the hearing, senators grilled Defense Secretary Hegseth over the state of the war. This is Democratic Senator Kirsten Gillibrand from New York.
4: Secretary Hegseth, you're requesting billions of dollars in supplemental funding for a war that you said would last for weeks and that the president has no plan or ability to end. At the same time, this still unauthorized and extremely unpopular war has caused gas, diesel, fertilizer, and other essentials that New Yorkers and our farmers need. You are asking for unlimited money for bombs when people can't feed their families. And I don't know how this administration intends to defend those decisions to the American people.
1: Not unlimited bombs, Senator. I'm asking for the right bombs at the right time to ensure we can deter our adversaries into the future. And that's why this is a generational investment. And it was the previous administration that didn't fund this department.
4: The reason why they are so upset with you and this administration is because the words you have used in the past don't add up. About Iran specifically, you said that we had obliterated, quote unquote, Iran's ability to create nuclear weapons. The president made the same claim. Yet 8 months later, in February of 2026, the president launched an act of war claiming Iran was within 2 weeks of having a weapon. So when you say two very different things, the American people don't know who to believe or what to believe. They just know they can't afford their health care, they can't afford their food, they can't afford housing, and our farmers are continuing to suffer. So, which is true? Was it obliterated or wasn't it? What's the status?
1: The nuclear sites under Midnight Hammer were obliterated, but Iranians foolishly continued to attempt to pursue nuclear capabilities, which is why we destroyed their defense industrial base and so many of the other capabilities to ensure they can't get to a nuclear weapon. See, we're staying laser focused on the objective, and you're trying to make campaign commercials.
4: No, we're
1: not. And that's fine.
4: So listen to this. You also say that you made the missile program, quote, destroyed and made combat ineffective, quote, Iran's entire ballistic missile production capacity, every company that builds every component of those missiles has been functionally defeated and destroyed, and that the missile program, existing stockpiles were depleted and decimated, almost completely ineffective. So why are there missiles left to hit Jordan and result in the loss of life of our brave men and women?
1: As we stated from the beginning, the Iranian defense industrial base is effectively gone. But they do have underground facilities because they're the world's leading state sponsor of terrorism, and they've spent 47 years trying to hide their missiles under mountains, nuclear capabilities, because they would like to get a nuclear weapon to wield it against us.
4: You just don't know what version of the war to believe, because it's either over or it's not over. It's within 2 weeks or it's not 2 weeks. We have no missiles or we have missiles. And that consternation is why so many New Yorkers are perplexed, stressed out, and find this war to be incredibly unpopular.
0: During the Senate hearing, Senator Chris Van Hollen of Maryland mentioned the U.S. school strike on an Iranian elementary school in Manab on the first day of the war.
5: We recently lost three American heroes. That brings the death toll for American soldiers to 18. One is still missing. Hundreds have been injured. That's on top of the civilian death toll throughout the region that now stands at several thousand, including the over 150 people killed in the bombing of an elementary school in Minab in Iran.
0: The Trump administration has repeatedly refused to take responsibility for the school strike. President Trump recently appeared on Fox News and was questioned by Trey Angst about the strike.
6: Democrats released a letter calling on your administration to unveil the findings of the investigation into a strike that killed more than 100 children on the first day of the war. Will you commit to releasing the findings of this investigation?
7: Well, I'd have to speak to the generals that are doing the, because we mostly have generals. You know, I don't think anybody's going to ever be able to say what happened there.
6: There are images from this site that show fragments that appear to be from U.S. Tomahawk missiles. Is it possible that old intelligence or a mistake during a very active time in the war led to this event?
7: It is, but it's also possible that those images that you have are AI generated. Now, I know we're waiting for a conclusive report. I don't think there can be a conclusive report.
6: Will you release the report when it is finished?
7: I guess so. I mean, I have to ask the military people. There might be a reason why they can't.
0: While President Trump claimed evidence of the school strike may be AI generated, Forensic Architecture is out with a new report revealing new details about the U.S. bombing. Joining us from London will be a Forensic Architecture researcher. But first, Sky News recently released its own major report on the school strike, based in part on the research of Forensic Architecture. One mother, Khadija Ahmedizadeh, spoke to Sky News about her son, Mohammed Taha, who died in the attack.
8: I collapsed onto the ground on my hands and knees. I said, Mohammed Taha will choke. For God's sake, pull him out quickly. I picked up a stone and said, I'll kill myself with this if you don't bring my son out quickly before he chokes. It was 1 month after we were told that Mohammed Taha had been found. I thought they would show him to me. But when we went, I saw that a child that had raised for 10 years with so much effort was now reduced to the size of a newborn baby wrapped in a shroud. They gave him to me and said, here, this is your child. I didn't see my child's face again. After 1 month, Mohammed Taha was laid to rest next to his classmates. I spent that whole night at the cemetery. I was scared. Mohammed Taha was afraid of the dark, too. They tore my son to pieces. What should I do now? Who am I supposed to hold responsible for this? Who do I have any power over?
0: We're joined now in London by Samaneh Moafi, Assistant Director of Research at Forensic Architecture. The new report titled Airstrikes on Manab Primary School. This is very painful, Samaneh, because we're talking about real life. We're talking about well over 160 children and some adults who were killed on that first day when the U.S. struck Manab. You also hear President Trump saying, we don't know actually what happened, as he's questioned by Fox, and it may be AI generated. You have done the research. What exactly did you find?
9: I want to take one step before, and I want to talk about where Manab is. Manab is in the south of Iran, along the Strait of Hormuz. The war in 2026 started from the very site where the Iran-Iraq war was brought to an end. In 1988, the United States had escalated its military operations against the oil infrastructure and naval bases in Iran. And amongst those strikes, it also shot down an Iranian passenger flight by the Strait of Hormuz and attributes it to a misidentification. All 290 passengers on that flight were killed. This is why for many Iranians. The attack on Shajar-e Tayyeb primary school echoed the downing of that passenger flight 38 years earlier. It was a nation's trauma being relived. Some of the preliminary reports had said that the attack on the school, like the passenger flights, was the result of a misidentification, a targeting mistake. In our investigation, we used satellite imagery to show that at the time of the attack, the building was a school and had served that purpose for over a decade. By October 2015, all architectural indicators of military presence, a watchtower or anything, were destroyed. And new entrances were built, new perimeter walls were built around the school. By 2017, we see a football pitch and assembly lines being painted on the playgrounds. By 2018, we see the walls being painted in blue and pink to identify the girls' school and the boys' school. We see children playing in the playgrounds of these, in these satellite imagery. We were able to verify also that many of the buildings in the immediate surrounding of the school were visibly civilian. A clinic, a cultural center, a cafe, a supermarket, a car wash. Many of these facilities maintained active social media accounts. So they were publishing and posting about what is happening in them. Some of these were used by the school. The culture center was offered space for children, for their ceremonies, award ceremonies, so on and so forth. It's true that, you know, during the Iran-Iraq war, this site was used as a military base. The 1980s CIA documents also refer to a possible military support facility in Minop, laying the ground kind of for like a target, you know. But the Sky News documentary that featured this investigation showed that these targets had not been checked properly for years and years. I can also tell you how further we went. We looked into the photographs and videos that were published on the school's website publicly. These were images of ceremonies, say the Mother's Day ceremony, the Nowruz celebrations that marked the new year, the book fairs. We used these images and videos to reconstruct the building of the school as a kind of a navigable 3D model. Some of these images belong to January, only a few weeks before the strikes had happened. Some of the children we saw in those images, Mohammed Taha was one of them, were killed during the strike. The digital model that we built went into as much detail as interior finishes of every single classroom, the decorations on the walls, the bright paint on the staircase that linked the assembly hall of the boys' school on the ground floor to the girls' school on the top floor. We checked every room. There was no hidden room for any kind of a use. It was a school for, you know, for children.
0: And if you can say, apparently, this according to CNN, the investigation into the U.S. strike that hit the school in Iran has sat for months with a military command, while leaders have held off on ordering a critical standard intelligence review. And we also know about the cutting of the agencies that would review the target sites. And this last minute we have, Samaneh Mouafe, the most important evidence you felt you had concluding it was a U.S. Tomahawk missile.
9: We looked at images. There were images and videos available from the time of the strikes. The first 9 strikes started at around 11:20 and across 1.5 minutes. The first strike landed only 130 meters away from the school. The fourth strike landed 10 seconds after on the school. Mohammed Taha, the 9-year-old you were mentioning in the beginning, was playing in the schoolyard when the first strike begins, and he rushes to the safety of his classroom, and that's when the school is hit. Videos of the aftermath of these strikes show that families are on site, air workers are on site, they're rescuing the children under the rubble. These images are from 12:30, 1:15 p.m., that kind of like around noon. A number of children were rescued at this time. Paris Day's diary, the 11-year-old child was amongst them. From as early as 1:45 or around that time, multiple Iranian news channels are reporting on the attacks. They're saying there was an attack on a girls' school. They're saying there was death toll of 5 children. There is more coming, so on and so forth.
0: We have 30
9: seconds. Families and rescuers are on site, a second wave of strikes are hit. And it's in these ones that we do see the profile of a tomahawk. And this is owned, the only party within the war that has this missile is the U.S. Following the initial media reportings, the U.S. forces would have had ample opportunity to reassess their initial misidentification before conducting the next round of strikes.
0: Samaneh Moafe, I want to say thank you very much for being with us, Assistant Director of Research at Forensic.
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Daughter, what can I tell you that your spirit does not already know? May I be your holy reminder? You are the creative spark of source energy. Distinguish yourself as such. You are never alone. The ancestors protect and guide you. There is no separation. You, the ancestors, and Source are one. What a holy trinity. You are endowed with noble gifts and talents beyond your wildest imaginings. Explore your inner world and listen to the yearnings of your soul. Guard your thoughts, beloved daughter, for thoughts are your queendom, the queendom you rule. Take in only good, for what you put in is what you get out. Make service a part of your greatness. Be a positive example for all you encounter. Don't forget, lay a foundation for those who are yet to be born. Never, ever let another put their foot on your neck. Be not oppressed by race, class, or gender. And be not afraid. Liberate yourself from the prisons of your mind and the limitations of this world. Do not doubt. Do not judge. Love without condition. Walk in truth. Live with joy. Practice forgiveness and always be grateful. Honor Mother Earth and remember, darling, give peace a chance. Breathe in the wondrous light and exhale that which no longer serves you. Divine daughter, you are royalty. Go and share you with this world.

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Are you feeling down a little bit right now? I'm sorry about that, but here is some soul and funk on CFUR right now to ump that soul and give you a little jab and groove to go with it.

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1: Ladies and gentlemen, we would like to welcome you once again back to another experience. We're loving it out here in Thailand and Japan, and we are here to continue to make you understand.

So they found themselves in the same place, the two peas of a different pot, providing wonderful performance and an inspiring libido moistening tone. Continue.

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For that time in Cambodia. And last but not least, we would like to thank God, Free Jones.

was just calling to see how you're doing. 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Bye-bye.

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0: Hey, it's Pam from CICK in Smithers, BC. 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

lighthearted, fun, a bit of folk, country, hootenanny? 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
2: 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I'm Washboard Hank, and you're listening to... Hello, I'm a Joey Only impersonator. 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
1: 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What can I get for you today?
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0: 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I'm not looking for something cheap. I want something unique.
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Stay tuned, yeah?

But I sure didn't know how to. 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Yeah, the person was, I don't know. 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Puffer vests and Ugg boots. I got a mansion, apartment, a shack, or a house.

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If I could go back, I'd say it'll all get worse. Nothing prepares you for this world, and you wanna go back.

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0: know that many people in Japan know both English and Japanese. 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